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3: 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Then stay tuned for the BBC Arts Hour coming up at 10. Partly cloudy skies overnight with a low of 74, mostly sunny tomorrow with a high of 96. I'm Judith Porter.
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1: This is the Moth Radio Hour from PRX. I'm Jay Allison. In this episode, our stories are about crafting your image, playing a part, faking it until you make it, and dressing for the job you want. That's what our next storyteller, Dave Moran, has to do when called upon to argue in front of the Supreme Court. Dave told the story to Grand Slam in Ann Arbor, where we partner with Michigan Radio. Here's Dave Moran.
7: Mr. Moran, the deep baritone voice rang out. I stood up with my hands shaking violently and walked to the lectern of the Supreme Court of the United States. 4 months earlier, the court had granted review in a case that I was representing an indigent defendant who had been convicted of a crime greater than he should have been convicted of. And I had never been to the U.S. Supreme Court before. So I didn't know what I was in for. And the first thing you do when you're a lawyer and you're going to a new court is you read the court rules. And I read the court rules, and one of the first things I noticed is that a counsel shall appear, and I quote, in dark conservative business attire. Well, I'm a law professor and I dress badly. So I went to the department store at Briarwood Mall, and I went to the men's department. And after teaching a class at the end of the day, and I was wearing pretty much what I'm wearing today, khaki pants, polo shirt, 5 o'clock shadow, and I said, I need a dark conservative business suit. And the man looked me over and he said, job interview, sir? And I said, no, U.S. Supreme Court argument. And I'm certain he didn't believe me, but I got the suit. And I, of course, the other part things you do when you're preparing for U.S. Supreme Court is you do a lot of preparation. So the case was about the double jeopardy clause of the Fifth Amendment for those lawyers present. I read everything, every case I could to get as ready as I could possible. But the problem is I had never even seen a U.S. Supreme Court argument. So in March 2003, a month before my scheduled argument, I flew to Washington and went to watch an argument of another criminal case. And the argument started, and first thing that I noticed was that this is a really small room. Those of you who've been there know this. This is a really small courtroom, and the lawyer is just a few feet under the nose of Chief Justice William Rehnquist. And the argument started, and it was a death penalty case, and the lawyer arguing for the inmate was getting into it with Justice Scalia about what the record really showed. And it turns out Justice Scalia had this weird habit of he would ask a question and you would think he was done, and it'd be a deep breath and a long pause. And

0: 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Slight chance of rain overnight, 20%, probably not much. Partly cloudy with a low of 74, hot and sunny tomorrow with a high of 96. Please stay hydrated. 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I'm Judith Porter. It's 10 o'clock.
1: Coming up on the Arts Hour with me, Nikki Beatty, three-times Oscar-winning Hollywood filmmaker Steven Spielberg on his alien conspiracy thriller Disclosure Day. German-Irish actor Michael Fassbender talks about working with real spies for the TV series The Agency. And we have Colombian music from singer Nidia Góngora. Also on the show, American author Anne Patchett and my conversation with the internationally acclaimed French-Moroccan writer Leila Slimani.
2: My parents were quite liberal, very open-minded. Mm. They would tell us, you know, we believe in equality between men and women, but remember that when you go outside the house, it's not the case and you should not talk about this. And when I was a child, it was something very difficult to understand. I was like, okay, if you believe in this, why aren't you able to tell everyone?
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3: BBC News with Danielle Yawovietska. President Trump has claimed a deal with Iran that would prevent it from developing a nuclear weapon and see the Strait of Hormuz immediately reopened will be signed on Sunday. But the US president's social media post came after Iran's foreign ministry spokesman, Esmail Baghaei, expressed caution over any signing, saying, "We will have to wait and see about its exact date." Here's Joe Inwood.
4: The fact that he hasn't said we're nearly there, he has said a deal will be signed within 24 hours, and that tallies with the, basically the same sentiment that's come from Shahbaz Sharif, the Prime Minister of Pakistan, who's been mediating, who says a deal will be done in 24 hours. And even the Iranians, who have said we don't think it'll be within 24 hours, but are saying a deal is basically there. This is the first time we've had all three of the major parties involved in these talks all saying not we think it's almost there, but it is done. And I think that is why there is a legitimate feeling that this could be different.
3: Reports from Haiti say the chief of staff to the country's defence minister has been abducted by armed men in the capital, Port-au-Prince. James Boyard, a leading security expert who also serves as the inspector general of police, is believed to be the highest ranking official to be kidnapped in Haiti in recent years. He was taken in what was thought to be a safe area. Tom Bailey reports.
5: For years now, Haiti, the Caribbean's most populous nation, has found itself racked by economic chaos, a political vacuum, and increasingly violent gang warfare. This high-profile kidnapping starkly highlights the dire security situation. Two people familiar with the case confirmed the abduction to the New York Times, with local media reporting that Boyard was seized in one of the few areas of the capital still considered to be relatively safe. According to the UN, Haiti's spiral of gang violence has seen nearly 1.5 million people displaced from their homes and more than 16,000 killed over the past 4 years.
3: The Chinese authorities have reacted angrily to Washington's announcement earlier in the week that it was adding a number of Chinese companies to the Pentagon's list of firms it says are aiding China's military. David Bamford reports.
6: China's Commerce Ministry said it was strongly dissatisfied with the American move, which saw companies like vehicle maker BYD and e-commerce giant Alibaba added to the register of companies helping the Chinese military. It said that if Chinese firms are not treated fairly, Beijing would be forced to retaliate resolutely and forcefully. Under US law, the Defense Department is prohibited from contracting directly with companies on the list and will be restricted from buying their products or services from 2027.
3: You're listening to the latest world news from the BBC. The commander of Ukraine's drone forces says an overnight attack on a strategic plant in Russian-occupied Crimea has led to a fire and suspension of production. The Armyansk plant is the biggest of its kind in Eastern Europe, with its raw material being used in the manufacture of propellants, rocket fuel and explosives. The Nigerian military says a retired army general who was kidnapped by gunmen in the northwest has died in captivity. Major General Rabba Abubakar and his wife were abducted in Katsina State last month. Morocco has held five-times World Cup champion Brazil to a one-all draw in an evenly balanced contest. In the day's first game, Qatar scored with just 2 minutes of stoppage time to spare levelling 1-1 against Switzerland. In Boston, the game between Scotland and Haiti has kicked off. At half-time, the Scots are 1-0 up. James Cook says Scotland has had a long wait to get back to the World Cup finals.
7: From the mid-1970s to the late 1990s, Scotland's men attended 6 out of 7 World Cup finals. But then came 28 years in the wilderness. The drought has made qualifying for this tournament all the sweeter, and in a nation often divided by politics, football is bringing people together and prompting an outpouring of patriotism, with homes and even some cars decked out in the blue and white of the Saltire.
3: In basketball, play is underway in the crucial fifth game of the NBA Finals, with the New York Knicks facing off against the San Antonio Spurs. The Knicks went into the game with a 3-1 lead in the best-of-seven series. That means if they win, the Knicks will clinch the championship for the first time in more than 50 years. The Spurs last won in 2014. And that's the latest BBC News.
1: Hello and welcome to The Arts Hour from the BBC World Service. I'm Nikki Beatty, bringing you a star-studded lineup of global guests and some cultural companionship with the very best arts and culture conversation from across the BBC. On today's show, 3-times Oscar-winning Hollywood filmmaker Steven Spielberg on his alien conspiracy thriller Disclosure Day. German-Irish actor Michael Fassbender talks about working with real spies for the Apple TV thriller The Agency. And you'll hear my wide-ranging conversation with the internationally acclaimed writer Leila Slimani. We discuss the final book in her semi-autobiographical trilogy, I'll Take the Fire. Joining me to taste and discuss these treats is our cultural critic this week, Hannah Flint. Hannah, before anything else, do you have a cultural highlight this week? Something you want to recommend to the world? Something you've been doing?
8: I have been revisiting Buffy the Vampire Slayer. Last week we had the sad news that Anthony Stewart Head, who plays the character Giles, passed away. And he was an iconic figure in the Joss Whedon show that I grew up watching. So I've been kind of looking back at some of my favourite moments of him. He was, you know, truly our TV dad for all the millennials who was raised by him.
1: So you are such a Buffy fan that haven't you written a book? Is it a quiz book?
8: Yeah, it's the unofficial Buffy the Vampire Slayer quiz book. And in bittersweet timing, it came out last Thursday. So, you know, it's kind of sad.
1: Yeah. Thank you so much, Hannah. The American filmmaker Steven Spielberg shaped modern and popular cinema profoundly with his early movies, Jaws, Close Encounters of the Third Kind, and E.T. Over a career spanning more than 5 decades, he's combined blockbuster entertainment with deeply human storytelling, directing classics as varied as Raiders of the Lost Ark, Jurassic Park, Schindler's List, Saving Private Ryan, and Lincoln. A 3-time Academy Award winner, he released The Fabelmans in 2022, which is probably his most personal film to date. His latest offering is Disclosure Day, starring Emily Blunt and Josh O'Connor. It's a sci-fi movie about a journalist seeking to expose the truth about UFOs and alien life.
9: What are you going to do?
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11: That truth will upend all established order across the entire world.
12: If you do this, there's no undoing it.
1: Spielberg's fascination with space and what might be out there in the universe started at a very young age, as he told the BBC's Dermot O'Leary.
13: My dad talked about it constantly, about the night he woke me up at 3 in the morning and brought me out to a park in New Jersey and put down a picnic blanket. There were about 100, 200 people on picnic blankets in the middle of the night. Mm-hmm. And it was a meteor shower.
14: That's something that happens every year, isn't it?
13: It's like a couple times a year. And I had never seen, and, you know, it's not like a light show. It's not like, you know, the sky is exploding with meteors, but like once every 30 seconds, a big light shoots across the sky. And for a five-year-old kid, it kind of introduced me to the sky.
14: Especially when your father's talking about it, and that becomes the core memory of stuff, the time you spend with
13: your dad. You better believe it. That's exactly what he narrated the whole night.
14: Yeah,
13: but that's what my dad says. My memories are very vague.
14: But then that memory light the inspiration for this lifelong love affair?
13: Well, it just made me less afraid of the unknown. It made me more curious about it than scared of it.
14: Mm-hmm.
13: And it also made me start to imagine what could not lie beyond the stars, what could be circling the stars, you know, and what civilizations like the ones here could exist in the cosmos.
14: So let's talk about the origins of this story. When did this idea first start floating around for Disclosure Day?
13: Well, I kind of felt, believe it or not, that my science fiction trilogy was incomplete. It was lacking a third act. And I had always been, I really was curious about continuing my exploration of the possibilities of life visiting this planet, especially in our lifetimes. And after Close Encounters and after E.T., I kind of, you know, got into other subjects. And obviously, I love biographies and I love history and I like the future. I like the past.
14: Yeah.
13: I don't direct a lot of contemporary movies.
14: Contemporary, we're over that stuff.
13: Yeah. But in 2017, there was a New York Times story about a Navy jet pilot that photographed something called a Tic Tac. And it was on his targeting apparatus called the FLIR, forward-facing infrared camera. And it broke in the New York Times. It was a big, big deal. And a lot of things have been breaking in papers because with the advent of the smartphone, people started to back up their eyewitness testimony with video proof, or at least video support for what they claim to be seeing. And so we used to call these UFO flaps back in the 50s, 60s, 70s, but it became more than a flap around 2017. And then 2023, I started working on a story that I just sat down and started writing called Disclosure Day.
14: And you started at the end.
13: Well, I started with the concept. You got to have something. Whenever I write something, I have something to say.
14: Yeah.
13: So I figured out my themes. I figured out what I wanted to say, which took me into the third act. And then once I figured out where I wanted the story to arrive at, then I went back to figure out who the characters were going to be, who was going to deliver the message, deliver the story. And the characters sort of all fell into place for me.
14: Did you want to make it that? It's not 70s feel, but that has that lovely kind of All the President's Men and Three Days of the Condor
13: Three Days of the Condor,
14: vibe about it. You know, was that intentional?
13: Well, you know, it's a pursuit story. It's a pursuit to stop the truth from being unleashed on the world, and it's a pursuit to bring the truth to the world. And you have these two opposing forces, one group of our heroes on the run, and another group from a, let's call it, a deep state contracting company that has control of this archive with the history of every encounter on video from the old days of kinescope to 16 millimeter video, Betamax.
14: I love that bit at the end.
13: Right to 4K.
14: It's all there.
13: And they are just trying to figure out how to disclose this to the world. And that's why the film starts asking the audience, you've got to put on your seatbelt and a shoulder harness, because it's not going to let up once it starts.
14: You're still nervous about opening day? Do you still get nervous about reception of things?
13: I get nervous about everything. I mean, you know, the main thing I get nervous about is delivering a really good story. And that's where I put all my attention. And I get about, you know, when I'm directing, I get about 5 hours sleep a night. I make up for it on the weekends, but I don't sleep a lot because it is a multitasking kind of a job. You've got to keep a lot of balls in the air, and it never gets easier, and it always gets harder. And I think it always gets harder as I get older, but that's the fun of it. And I get my best ideas in the middle of the night, which is why I have a tough time sleeping.
15: Steven Spielberg and Disclosure Day is in movie theaters now and has been described by some critics as his best film in 20 years. Cultural critic Hannah Flint, What's your verdict? What can you disclose about Disclosure Day?
8: I can disclose that I am not one of those critics who believe it's its best film in 20 years. This is a very good kind of greatest hits of what Steven Spielberg does. It riffs on E.T., Close Encounters, I would say Indiana Jones and the Kingdom of the Crystal Skulls. So many scenes in it feel sort of like rehashing some of the kind of action set pieces we've seen before. It's certainly, like, I enjoyed it. It certainly has heart and it has merit. I think what I struggled with is that it's quite messy. It's quite bloated. There's a lot of characters. And I think Emily Blunt, who is actually phenomenal in this, she's kind of, you know, the heart of this film. And I think with Josh O'Connor, who plays in many ways the kind of like opposite, his experience with an alien has, you know, left him with feeling more closed off from the world. So I think it's very idealistic, but I also, you know, it's a very American-centric story. I mean, the idea is that over 76 years or so, aliens have been visiting Earth, but they only dropped down in the United States. Did they not want to visit places that they weren't being violently tortured and tested on?
15: Well, I was going to ask you where you thought this film sat in Spielberg's canon, but you've kind of answered that question. You mentioned Josh O'Connor. The rest of the cast, I feel slightly sorry for them, because Colman Domingo, Eve Hewson, they've never had the chance to work with a Spielberg or a filmmaker of that caliber, and they're delivering performances in what, according to you, is a pretty tepid production then.
8: Yeah, you know, I don't want to, it's not like, for me, a two-star don't go see a movie. It's a good movie, but I think there's so many questions, certainly in David Koepp's script, there's so many questions about backstories and, I guess, motivations, and it sort of streamlines that in order to give this very, again, this very idealistic, like, we just need to feel more story, and I don't know if I feel that it's not as grounded or realistic, but I guess Spielberg has never really been that guy.
15: Do you think it's for children?
8: I think it's for everyone.
15: Okay.
8: I certainly think there is something interesting about the idea of science and religion that we have in this, whether what does it pose to the world when you have this alien experience or an alien being that's come from another place that is potentially supreme. How can we accept that, or what would the world be like to accept it? But I feel like it's a bit too on the nose. I feel like my favorite kind of UFO type film that grapples with religion as well was Signs, M. Night Shyamalan's.
15: Yeah.
8: I thought that was a really, you know, understated way of doing it and very grounded. And certainly by the end of the film, Colin Firth is playing, you know, the typical Spielberg antagonist. It builds up to this big climax, and then ultimately it's just quite underwhelming. And I was just like, oh, wait, why were they so scary after all? We didn't need this extra 30 minutes. You could have sorted this out a bit quicker.
15: Thank you, Hannah. And if you've got opinions on any of the things we're talking about on the show today, why not email us? It's theartshour@bbc.co.uk. You're listening to The Arts Hour. I'm Nikki Beatty. The German-Irish actor Michael Fassbender actually got his first acting job with Steven Spielberg in the series Band of Brothers. Since then, he's worked with filmmakers Ridley Scott, Danny Boyle and Quentin Tarantino, and perhaps the most significant relationship in his career so far has been with filmmaker Steve McQueen, with whom he made Hunger, Shame and 12 Years a Slave. He's also played the young Magneto in X-Men and was Oscar-nominated for his role as Steve Jobs, Apple's co-founder. After taking some time out to follow his passion for racing car driving, he returned to our screens in the 2024 Paramount Plus TV series The Agency. Michael Fassbender plays a CIA agent who gives up his legend, to use spying parlance, and returns to London under the orders of the CIA chief, played by Richard Gere. Season 2 of The Agency will be released later this month, and when Michael Fassbender spoke to J.B. Gill on the BBC, he told him what audiences could expect.
16: You know, he falls in love with this woman, Samia, played by Jodie Turner-Smith, and we're introduced to that in the first season. And then she arrives in London, but of course he's no longer his, Paul Lewis is the sort of legend that he's working under when he's in Africa. And then he meets up with her, which he shouldn't do. And then he compromises her. So she gets captured And his sort of new objective is to basically get her to safety. But by doing that, he becomes a double agent, betrays his country, becomes a traitor, and the walls are sort of closing in on him.
17: I betrayed my country. Did I cause harm? Yes. I lied to my friends, my colleagues. I sacrificed people. I deserve my fate. If I had to do it again, I wouldn't hesitate.
18: Now, Michael, what I'm fascinated by is the fact that when you first started out, you actually got to chat to some real undercover agents, can we say. What was that like?
16: Well, like the first guy I talked to, he was sort of, you know, I felt like I wasn't getting any dirt or sort of negative aspects, let's say. So I was like, then I spoke to another guy and he, you know, we were going, you know, through the character and I was like, is this guy a sociopath? And he was like, well, let's go through the characteristics of a sociopath. And so we went through the list and he was like, we're ticking a lot of boxes here. And I was like, yes, okay, so he is. And he was like, well, it's a good thing to be in that job. Mm-hmm. You know, so that was a real sort of gateway into the character for me. And then this sort of relationship with Samia, who's his lover, and his daughter, who he hasn't seen in many years, because he's been sort of out in the field for 7 years, which is unusual for a non-official cover spy, which means they're out on their own. A lot of spies work in the embassy. So if the heat comes on them, they have a passport, they can get out. But a non-official cover doesn't have that. So he comes back, and basically through the relationship with his daughter and Samio comes back, it's their sort of, you know, the fight for his sort of humanity. You know, he's been in the business for about 20 years, so he's quite jaded, crossed a lot of moral lines that he thought he wouldn't do at the beginning of his career.
18: I mean, you read your scripts 200 times, even more sometimes, I've heard.
16: Yeah.
18: Is that true?
15: Really?
16: Well, I read them, yeah, about 150, depending, you know, like I try and do 10 times a day, for, you know, so however many.
18: Really?
16: You know, yeah.
18: Why do you invest so much time into them? Or that much time into them?
16: Because I'm a slow learner, obviously. it's just something I've always done. It's kind of like a way that sort of if I keep reading it, I feel like the dialogue is sort of seeping in, you know, to the bones. And I'm thinking about the character as I'm reading it. And I just don't want to turn up on set unprepared. A lot of things can fall through the cracks, you know, that are out of my control. But the worst thing is if I leave set and it's like, oh, you know, I messed up because I didn't do my homework.
15: Michael Fassbender and the agency sits on the Paramount Plus platform. Our cultural critic on the Arts Hour this week is Hannah Flint. Hannah, what do you think about how deep he went with his research to play this intelligence agent?
19: I think he's always thrown himself into these type of roles, and I think he always enjoys playing characters that can be slip into good or bad. You know, I think with David Fincher's The Killer, we saw him in the Steven Soderbergh film Haywire, even playing a spy in Inglourious Basterds. There's this like element of him where he fits that sort of suave. I mean, you know, could have been a time where he could have been a Bond. He's got that sort of quite magnetism about him that works.
15: Yeah.
19: It's always good to see that they've done their research in order to kind of really inhabit sort of role. I always respect that.
15: Thank you, Hannah. You're with The Arts Hour and I'm Nikki Bady. Olivia Cheney is a British singer-songwriter, pianist, guitarist and player of the harmonium, a reedy keyboard instrument, which I thought had its origins in India. Listen on. It was Olivia's haunting voice and harmonium playing which brought her to a new international audience earlier this year when her rendition of the traditional English folk song Dark Eyed Sailor was used on the soundtrack of the new Wuthering Heights film. Hannah, how did Olivia's music affect you in this film?
19: It was a good distraction from the actual film. I think actually, what I will say is that the Charlie XCX music and Olivia's contribution definitely felt more in keeping with the sort of grandiose emotions, feelings, kind of passionate despair that Wuthering Heights as a book kind of fills.
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1: Even the novel, you're so sort of engrossed in it that it's almost as if I forgot that my voice was going to come in at some point. And also I'd sort of been told like there'll be orchestration around, but actually obviously maybe at the last minute they decided not to. So it was just the way in which my voice came in the film was quite shocking. I think even for someone who it wasn't their voice, if you see what I mean.
2: Yes, no, completely.
1: It's quite just a stark use of it.
2: But tell us more about the harmonium, because as I look at it, I don't think I've seen one before.
1: Right. Yeah, so my one...
2: Maybe we could describe it a little bit as well, just for the radio listeners.
1: Well, they're a bit like folk music. They're a very, very interesting instrument because they were actually brought over to India by missionaries from the West, France and England, as portable organs to play church music. But then I think what happened, there's not a huge amount of documentation that I found on this, but I think essentially what happened is native Indian people started making them in small factories to probably sell back to the missionaries and the colonizers who were living there. And then the most wonderful thing happens, which is then this Western instrument with its Western church modes gets incorporated into devotional Sufi music, Qawwali music, and it becomes an Indian instrument. But it's so it's this crazy thing. If you watch, you know, the great famous Qawwali singer Nusrat Fateh Ali Khan, he's singing in all these microtonal, amazing Indian scales, but he's playing effectively a little church organ. That's what they are. So it's an amazing instrument in that way.
2: So you've released three albums, another on the way. The last one was Circus of Desire.
1: Yes.
2: I Wish is the last track on the album that you're going to be performing for us.
1: Yeah.
2: On the piano, Jordan Hunt on violin, standing by. What is that about?
1: Well, I tried to write the ultimate breakup song, I think. Mm. And that
2: and breakup
1: album,
2: meaning like quite, of a partner, of a romantic?
1: Yeah, quite a literal breakup song. But that album, actually most of it is very sort of familial themes and delving into relationships within family. There's a song about my daughter, sort of for my daughter on there. So in a way, it's a strange one to end the album with, but I guess like lots of artists who make records, I guess it's felt like a natural closing song because it's sort of working back to front. So mm-hmm. it's sort of that relationship ended and then the sort of next phase of my life began and the rest of the album is about the rest of that phase, if you see what I mean.
2: And A Circus of Desire.
1: Yeah, what I like that title. When I came up with that title, I thought surely someone will have used it, and I googled it, and actually it wasn't. There was one slightly obscure, dubious looking novel, but other than that, no one had it. So I was I'm going to take it.
2: It throws up so many images, doesn't it? Circus of Desire. Olivia, she's going to head over to our grand piano, and as I mentioned, live performance of I Wish, Jordan Hunt on violin.

0: The melodious sounds of Olivia Cheney. Hannah Flint, did she succeed in her aim of making a good breakup song?
1: Yeah, definitely. I love folk music, and I feel like breakup songs, I don't know, the most potent sort of theme that you can have in music. It's very cathartic. But I was really impressed with how she wanted to speak about and incorporate the elements, the Sufi elements of how this kind of music came about at that time, where colonialism meant that you had diversity in these areas. You had Indians, you had people who are mixed because of the kind of trading routes and stuff, which feels, you know, someone who's spending a bit more time in establishing that kind of cultural resonance that the film didn't do. You know, it very much kind of whitewashed who Heathcliff was, and though they had Shahzad Latif playing a character, it wasn't fitting, very colorblind rather than color conscious. So I really appreciate how consciously Olivia wrote her music.
0: I have to ask you, will you explain what you mean by colorblind rather than color conscious? Because it's a comparison people might not have actually thought about.
1: Colorblind casting is when you have characters and a person is cast in the role no matter what their

0: heritages, their mm-hmm. ethnic heritages. Colour conscious casting is when you cast an actor and try and rewrite the role in their image.
1: Thanks, Hannah. That's it for part one of the show, but don't go away. Still to come, I'll be talking to the French-Moroccan author Leila Slimani, and we have more music, this time from Colombia. The Arts Hour's back after this.
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1: Still to come on The Arts Hour with me, Nikki Badey, American author Anne Patchett talks about her unconventional family. And you'll hear my conversation with the French-Moroccan author Leila Slimani.
8: So I met some people who were with him in prison, and it was very, very moving and very difficult to hear them describe my father in prison. So I had to invent a lot of things.
1: All that and more still to come on The Arts Hour.
9: BBC News with Danielle Yawovietska. President Trump has claimed a deal with Iran that would prevent it from developing a nuclear weapon and see the Strait of Hormuz immediately reopened will be signed on Sunday. But the US president's social media post came after Iran's foreign ministry spokesman, Esmail Baghaei, expressed caution over any signing, saying we will have to wait and see about its exact date. Reports from Haiti say the chief of staff to the country's defence minister has been abducted by armed men in the capital, Port-au-Prince. James Boyard is believed to be the highest-ranking official to be kidnapped in Haiti in recent years. The Nigerian military says a retired army general who was kidnapped by gunmen in the northwest has died in captivity. Rabah Abubakar and his wife were abducted in Katsina State last month by armed men. Local authorities now say he died from complications related to hypertension and diabetes. Chinese authorities have reacted angrily to Washington's announcement earlier in the week that it was adding a number of Chinese companies, including the automaker BYD, to the Pentagon's list of firms it says are aiding China's military. Hungary's main opposition Fidesz party has re-elected the former Prime Minister Viktor Orban as its leader, despite its crushing election defeat in April. The nationalist politician had largely disappeared from public view since the loss. The commander of Ukraine's drone forces says an overnight attack on a strategic plant in Russian-occupied Crimea has led to a fire and suspension of production. Some local reports say the entire plant has been destroyed. South African police have arrested a man attempting to smuggle 150 scorpions through Cape Town Airport. They said he'd concealed the venomous creatures in his luggage. Scotland, making its first appearance at the Men's World Cup in 28 years, is leading 1-0 against Haiti. BBC News.
1: Welcome back to The Arts Hour from the BBC World Service with me, Nikki Badey. And if you've only just joined us, here's what you missed in the first half of the show. We heard from Oscar-winning American director Steven Spielberg, the German-Irish actor Michael Fassbender, and British musician Olivia Cheney. Coming up, American author Anne Patchett on her latest novel, Whistler, which draws on her experiences of having three fathers. We have music from Colombia, but first... When the Arts Hour on tour went to Paris, our first interview was with the French-Moroccan novelist Leila Slimani, who just won the 2016 Prix Goncourt, that's France's most prestigious literary award, for her novel Lullaby. Her latest novel is the concluding volume of her semi-autobiographical trilogy, which began with The Country of Others, a book inspired by her grandparents building a life in 1940s Morocco. Having followed the same family through the decades as Morocco gained independence and new freedoms, I'll Take the Fire opens in the 1980s. It follows two sisters, Mia and Inez, as they navigate love, sexuality, exile and belonging, finding themselves drawn to Europe. This is the generation inspired by Layla's. She moved to France in her late teens, as we discussed when she came into the Arts House studio. Before we hear that conversation, here's a taste from the audiobook version of I'll Take the Fire, read by Lara Sawala.
10: In the end, Mia realized that she lived between two worlds. The world of home, where her parents appeared modern, eager for their daughters to be free and successful, and the outside world, which was dangerous and incomprehensible. At home, it was fine to criticize the veil, to vent your anger at those horrible bearded men who were threatening Salman Rushdie. But that's not how it works here. In the outside world, you must not talk, must not be provocative, must pretend to respect the rules of decorum. Her parents were hypocrites, and Mia felt humiliated when she realized that they were not free.
1: Layla, you write about Mia, a banker-turned-writer, and then Inez, who's a doctor, and both, like you and your sisters, leave home. What struck me really strongly was how you write about the contradictions in their life. Because at home, there's alcohol. They can eat pork should they wish to. They can make jokes about Arabs, about politics, about the royal family. And yet outside, the family appear to be conformists. So would you tell me a bit about that tension between the inside and outside of that family?
8: Yeah, and it's something that I experienced myself being raised in Morocco in the 80s and 90s. So it was during the reign of Hassan II. It was an authoritarian regime and a very conservative society. And my education was very weird and very ambiguous because my parents were quite liberal, very open-minded. Mm. They would tell us, you know, we believe in equality between men and women. But remember that when you go outside the house, it's not the case. And you should not talk about this. You know, you have the right to drink alcohol and you can have sexual relationship, but never tell people. And when I was a child, it was something very difficult to understand. And I must say that I was maybe angry against my parents because I thought that they were hypocrites mm-hmm. and that they were cowards. I was like, okay, if you believe in this, why aren't you able to tell everyone? You should accept that you believe in that and that's all. But now, and I think that writing the book helped me understand that, my parents were just afraid. They were so afraid that something could happen to us, that they tried to teach us that in life there are some frontiers, some boundaries, that there are places where you can be free and tell whatever you want to say, and others where it's dangerous. So it's something quite usual in Morocco because we are raised with this idea of hypocrisy. Yes, there is a certain culture of hypocrisy where you are taught not to tell certain things in front of some and have a very virtuous figure, and you can also be very free in other circumstances.
1: Is it hypocrisy or is it what we would today call code switching? So inside the house you're this person, outside you are another version.
8: I say hypocrisy because I talk to you with the mind of the young girl I was 17 or 16, of course. And I think it's good. I was outraged and I was very rebellious and I thought that it was hypocrisy. But now, to be really honest, in the situation of my parents, I would do exactly the same. You know, now my son, I just want him to stay on the couch and do nothing and be safe and be at home. And if my son would tell me, okay, I'm now going to a protest, a very violent protest, because I want to defend this or that, I would say no, because I would be so afraid that he's going to be harmed. So I completely understand that. I think that my mother was not a coward. She was a mother.
1: So your characters in many of your books live between languages, between countries, and also between these moral systems that we are touching upon. I just wondered what you would say the biggest taboo you've broken in this novel is, without giving anything too much away.
8: I think that the biggest taboo, and probably for Moroccan society, is that my characters and my Moroccan characters and women are not perfect, and that they are not always likable, that they can be very selfish, and they can be gay. Yeah, they can be patriarchal also. They can want to dominate women and use the law of patriarchy to dominate other women. They can be jealous, and that's just the truth of what I saw around me, and it doesn't make me like women less. I love them because of that, because of their flaws.
1: Yeah. Tell me about the word Hanan, which in the book you describe as tenderness, and tell me why one has to go away from Morocco or their country to actually understand it.
8: Yeah, even the sound of this word, Hanan. Hanan is the tenderness, but it's something very sweet, very soft, something quite linked to motherhood or something like this. You feel like someone taking you in his arm. And when you arrive in Europe, the relationship between people is so different.
1: How so?
8: People in Morocco are very, very tender, and they always talk to you, my love, habibad, my darling. And there's always this idea of laughing together, even if we are different, even men, women, even from different social class. And this tenderness is quite absent in Europe. But I have to say, and I write it in the book, that I was very surprised the first time I arrived in the UK, because for me it was a very cold country. I had a lot of cliché myself, so it was rain and cold.
1: Yeah.
8: And I arrived, and I remember the first cab, he said to me, "Bye, my love." And then he said, someone in the supermarket say, "Sweetheart," yeah, or "darling," and I was like, wow, that's really weird, because they are so tender also the way they talk. And that's something that I really love in the UK.
1: Well, we're glad you like that.
8: Thank you.
1: Can we talk a little bit about Mehdi, the character of Mehdi, and how close he is to your father's story? Because in the novel, Mehdi loses his job in a political financial scandal, and then he awaits trial for 10 years. And before being sentenced, he's exonerated. And this is inspired by a traumatic event in your life. Will you tell us a little bit about that?
8: Yeah, my father was a very successful man for a long time. He was the head of the Football Federation in Morocco, and then he was the head of a big bank. And he lost his job when I was 18 years old. He was dismissed by the king, and even today we don't really know exactly why. But then he couldn't work for 15 years or something like that. And he was in prison when I was 20 years old, and he died just after. And 10 years after his death, he was found totally innocent of everything. But of course, it was too late.
1: So how did it feel to start shaping that part of Mehdi's story when it's so close to your father's? How did you get through that?
8: It was very difficult. Honestly, the writing of this book was very difficult. And I knew very few things about the prison. So I met some people who were with him in prison, and it was very, very moving and very difficult to hear them describe my father in prison. And I have to say that I didn't know my father very well, because he was very mysterious. He was not talkative at all. And so I had to invent a lot of things. But the beauty and the mystery of fiction is that by inventing my father, I had the opportunity to have a very beautiful conversation with him. And I think that by inventing him, I had the chance to know him. Mm. And fiction is not the opposite to the truth or to reality. It's just another road that you take to meet the truth.
1: So your mother is still with us.
8: Yes.
1: What has she said about the character of Mehdi?
8: She said nothing, actually. I think she was very moved. I think it was very difficult for her to read the book. But my mother is a very, very generous woman, and she's very much a mother. The only thing that matters to her is her children. Mm-hmm. And so she just said, it's a good book. It's a very good book, so you can publish it. And the rest is just my problem. I would love to know what she felt, but she's quite shy, and she said nothing.
1: You have said that your definition of happiness is lying on a couch and reading Tolstoy because you're obsessed with Tolstoy. Is it true that you also wanted to dress up as a Russian woman from that era?
8: Yeah, I did. I did.
1: When you dress up?
8: Yeah, I did when I was like 10 years old. 10 years old because my grandmother would tell me a lot of fairy tales from Russia. And then when I began to read Dostoevsky, I was maybe 13 or 14, I said to my mother, okay, you know what? I'm Russian. I absolutely know that I'm Russian. And I was quite sure that I was one of the daughter of the Tsar and that I was killed in the forest or whatever. So my mother, she bought me for my birthday a coat, a Russian coat, and I had a shapka. And I remember that in the Dostoevsky novel, they were eating raw onions. And so I said to my mother, I need to eat raw onion. And I still have the taste in my mouth. It's horrible. And I would go to school like this with this horrible smell of onion and the shapka. And of course, Morocco is quite hot. So I was sweating and sweating. But yeah, I did this for like 2 weeks or
1: Wait,
8: something.
1: Wait, so the shapka is the big hat?
8: With the big hat.
1: And the big coat.
8: I was absolutely, and I'm still, you know, the first time I went to Russia, it was a shock because I read so much about Russia that it was like, but I know this place. I remember very well, I was on the Perspective Nevsky in St. Petersburg, and I read so many novels that take place there, that I was crying and crying because I said, my mother, but I've been there before. I know this place. And it was one of the best moments in my life when I went to the house of Tolstoy or the apartment of Dostoevsky. I was crying and all the guys were telling my mother, why is she crying like this? Why is she crying?
1: Tell me about why you think social media is absurd, is the word you used.
8: You know, I think the illusion that we are going to create links and that we are going to create social relationship through those platforms that are made to polarize our point of view, that are made by people who have absolutely nothing to do with dialogue, with language and all this. They don't care. What they want is to sell things. They want people to use a very brutal and violent language. And that's exactly what I hate in the world. So I don't see the point of going on my phone to look at things that are so violent and that are so cruel and so mean. I experienced that in my life as a child and as a teenager. I don't need to see that on a phone. And I think that it's more and more dangerous to accept that. And I'm very worried about how non-vigilant we are, about the fact that our mass societies, we are like sheep, accepting so much, so much, so much. And at one point we will open our eyes and it will be too late. And I think that we are getting closer and closer to the moment when it's going to be too late.
1: What do you say, because this is probably an argument many people have put to you as well, what do you say about the power of social media to have galvanized movements of protest that may have brought about change?
8: Yeah, no, I mean, it's just my personal point of view, and I completely understand people who want to be on social media. I don't judge people. That's not my point. I'm not someone who likes to judge, you know. I enjoy much more understanding people than judging them. But it's, for me, it's absurd, because as a writer, as someone who is looking for complexity, as someone who is looking for the beauty of language, the complexity of language, who likes metaphor, why will I spend my time on social media? Yeah, nothing interests me on social media. But I completely understand that someone, of course, who is an activist or someone who is interested in fashion or whatever, or in cooking, can spend time on social media, and I will never judge them.
1: No. Let's go back to the book. And your father was involved in football in Morocco. There are some brilliant scenes in this book that include football, and there are metaphors within the football stories. This show is going out just as the World Cup football is starting. Who will you be supporting?
8: Oh, you're putting me in a very difficult position, but I will say go Morocco.
1: Leila Slimani, thank you so much.
8: Thank you.
1: Leila Slimani, and her latest book is I'll Take the Fire. Still with me in the Arts Hour studio, our cultural critic this week is Hannah Flint. Hannah, I loved talking to Leila Slimani. I know that you have read some of her books.
11: Yeah.
1: Does she appeal to you?
11: Absolutely. I'm so jealous that you... my dream to meet her.
1: Really?
11: Yeah, I love her. I think what I really adore about... I've read Adele... I read the kind of nonfiction book Sex and Lies, which looks at like kind of sexual politics and gender politics in Morocco. And then I read The Country of Others.
1: The first in this trilogy
11: just last year. And I think what I appreciate is that there's an expectation when you are, I guess, an Arab author, when literature and cinema and art and culture can often malign us. They can put us in a kind of negative light. So there's an effort to kind of like, let's do the good Arab stories. But I think she's more interested in the grey area. And certainly with the first book of The Country and Others, where you have this French woman marry a Moroccan who she's met, who used to be in the war and moved to Morocco, you get this a full complex journey of this marriage, of this family that feels honest and it feels raw. And she's not afraid to show the nuances and the complexities of women as well, who don't conform to a very rigid idea of what femininity is or what womanhood is.
1: So when you were growing up, Hannah, as somebody with Arab heritage, did you have a female writer like Leila Slimani to sort of place yourself, understand a different culture, or has she broken the mold?
11: For me, I'm half Tunisian. My biological father is Tunisian and I never knew him. So I was raised in a very white household. So much of my education of understanding of my Arab heritage came from actively seeking out stuff as at an older age. So for me, when I discovered Leila Slimani after seeing the film Lullaby, which was adapted from the book, that was when I was like, this is an author that I can understand better. And also the kind of, especially with The Country of Others, this sort of mixedness of what it's like to be in between, which is really interestingly grappled with the daughter character in that book. So yeah, for me, it's all about discovery. And the more I read female Arab stories, the more I watch female Arab films and such, you know, with Kawtha Benhania, who similarly is like Leila Slimani, Tunisian director who recently did Voice of Hind Rajab. These are women who aren't afraid to show the edges of and the scratches of, you know, Arab society.
1: Thanks, Hannah. You're listening to The Arts Hour from the BBC World Service. Another writer who draws on her familial history is the American novelist Anne Patchett. Her books, which include Bel Canto, The Dutch House and Tom Lake, have recurring themes of unconventional families and parental fallibility. Anne herself had three fathers because her mother married three times, something she shares with her fictional central character in Whistler, her latest novel. Daphne, a woman in her 50s, is in a New York museum when she bumps into one of her stepfathers who she hasn't seen in over four decades. Having adored him as a child, she was never told why he suddenly left. Anne Patchett told the BBC's Kirsty Walker about her own relationship with one of her stepfathers.
12: You know, when my mother married a second time, she came home one night and said, girls, we got married tonight. And then several months later, I came home from school. I was in third grade or something like that. I was really young. And there was a boy standing in the kitchen. And I said, get out of my house. And he said, what are you talking about? Get out of my house. That was how I met my stepbrother. Because my stepfather hadn't told his four children that he had married a woman with two children, and my mother had not told us that she had married a man with four children. It was as if we existed in a time before psychology had been invented.
13: But that muscle memory of yours, you use this in this story to explore what Daphne understands and doesn't understand about her childhood, and that's also intergenerationally about what parents tell children and what they don't tell them. So we discover that a key incident in this whole story is a car accident. And it was one of the longest and most beautiful descriptions of the aftermath, actually. Was there any of that based on experience?
12: Well, I was in a couple of interesting car accidents as a child. None that lasted overnight, none that were prolonged, but certainly defining car accidents. My sister and I were in a really terrible car accident when we were children, and my stepfather was driving. And yet, you know, the whole thing took 30 seconds. And my sister, who was in the front seat and was very, very badly hurt in this accident, said that when she started to read the book, she got to that scene and she thought, no, no, no, I'm not reading this. No, no, no, I'm not doing this. And then she kept reading it. She put the book down for a while and she went back and read it. And she said, oh, that's okay. That's not our car accident. So you can do that. You know, that's one of the great things. It's like, okay, I have some experience here, but I'm going to make it a completely different situation.
13: Well, other similar experiences, but not you, are recurring characters in your novels. The stepmother. I mean, Daphne's one, so are you. But as it were, the othering of stepmothers, partly because of fairy stories, literature, films, they get a really bad rap. And you have written about your fear of being a bad stepmother.
12: Yes, yes. I was interviewing Zadie Smith years and years ago for Swing Time. And I own a bookstore, so I interview a lot of authors. And I was asking her whether the book was autobiographical. And she said, it is autobiographical, but I'm not the daughter, I'm the mother. And I'm not the mother in this book. The mother in this book is the kind of mother I'm afraid of being. And she said, autobiographical fiction is not what happened to you, it's what you are afraid of or what you long for. And it was like all the doors in my brain blew open. I thought, finally, this makes sense. What am I afraid of? I'm afraid of being a bad stepmother. And I could tap into that so easily.
1: Anne Patchett and her latest book is Whistler. Hannah Flint is our cultural critic this week. Let's talk about step-parents, Hannah. Why do you think they're so often used as antagonists in books and films?
11: I think it's because there's something about societal conventions that needs to have the family, like the nuclear family, intact. So when you have that broken and you have a step-parent come in, it's suddenly an easy way to show the kind of clash between a child and feeling like they're being replaced. You know, you can get into real issues there. But, you know, even from early films where you have like the evil stepmother, there seems to be something, especially when it's mothers who come in, a sort of like replacement there, and the ability for kind of men to just like kind of get a new person. But I think as someone who has a stepfather myself, my dad has been my dad since I was 1 year old. It's a very personal episode for me today. I'm talking all about my family. And he has been my dad since I was 1 year old. And I love him as if he was my own. And I think there's something really beautiful about step-parents who are often misrepresented as if, you know, they don't want to have a relationship with their child. They, you know, blood isn't always thicker than water. And sometimes your blood relatives can be worse than your actual step-parents. But I think there's some really great films like Stepmom, you know, the one with Julia Roberts and Susan Sarandon. That was a really beautiful, kind of very complex way of looking at like how it feels to be the new mother and then the mother who has cancer and is going to lose. And it just feels like a really empathetic way to look at the circumstance.
1: Thank you, Hannah. Finally, on today's Arts Hour, a taste of a recent live performance by Colombian singer-songwriter Nidia Góngora, recorded specially for the BBC. Her latest album is called Pacifico Maravilla, or The Marvellous Pacific, the vast ocean which inspires her. And Nidia's coastal corner of South America has a specific sound. Here, via a translator, she introduces the instruments her band plays.
14: The instruments we have on stage are the marimba, obviously, representing the traditional sound of the Colombian Pacific. We've also got congas, drums, piano, guitar, and accordion.
15: El repertorio que voy a tocar hoy tiene mucho que ver con, o me inspira mucho.
14: This music is deeply inspired by my land and by the values and the way we live within my community. And more generally, in the Pacific region as such. The ancestral memory that's still alive there, that's been marked and passed down from generation to generation. There's a very important religious syncretism within the music, in its sound, its cadence, its melodies. So music will always carry that strong spiritual weight. And because of that, I'll keep singing and I'll keep focusing on it. On music, on honing that power it has to reach more people, to connect with the world and to keep raising awareness. It's a collective spiritual experience.
16: Buenas noches, Londres. Esta canción en homenaje a cada una de las mujeres colombianas del Pacífico y del mundo, porque nacimos dignas, libres y felices. 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

that's it for this week's Arts Hour. Thank you for your ears, and thank you to both my guests, Leila Slimani and Hannah Flint. For now, from me, Nikki Beatty, studio managers Donald McDonald and Giles Aspen, and producer Kieran Birmingham,

0: I'm WFAE race and equity reporter Julian Berger. As immigration arrests rise across Charlotte, families are struggling to afford legal help after loved ones are detained by ICE. Recently, I reported on the growing number of GoFundMe campaigns created after immigration arrests.
1: He makes the money, so if we need money to get him out, it was kind of like a, what do we do?
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0: On the next Shirley Talks, for the first time in nearly 20 years, professional women's basketball has returned to the Queen City. We speak to the head coach of the Charlotte Crown on their inaugural season. And we discuss the Hurricanes, the Hornets, and other sports happenings when we take a timeout for sports. 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

0: I'm Lutando Zingela. The Black Power Station, I Rap What I Like, was made for the BBC World Service by The Big Light. The producer was Jane Morgan.
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1: I'm WFAE race and equity reporter Julian Berger. 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
3: 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Still to come, capping the country's population, why the Swiss are voting on that very proposition in a referendum today. And in New York, the annual Tribeca Film Festival draws to a close with concerns being expressed over artificial intelligence. That's all here.

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6: 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This is Weekend from the BBC World Service. Still to come, an Israeli perspective on the assertion from President Trump that a deal is imminent between the US and Iran. And Cantopop Nights, a celebration of the music of Hong Kong in the 1990s. 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
7: BBC News with Moira Alderson. Switzerland is holding a referendum on a proposal by an anti-immigration party to limit the country's population to 10 million. No country has ever before tried to cap its population. There's worldwide anticipation for the possible signing of a US-Iran peace deal. President Trump has insisted an agreement will be signed today, but Iran says the date is not certain. British armed forces, including commandos, have intercepted a sanctioned Russian oil tanker as it tried to pass through the English Channel. The operation was conducted in coordination with France, which had already intercepted four such Russian vessels. Fans of the basketball team New York Knicks have poured onto the city's streets to celebrate as they became NBA champions for the first time in 53 years. The Empire State Building has been lit up in the team's orange and blue colours. The chief of staff to the defence minister in Haiti is reported to have been abducted by armed men in the capital. James Boyard was taken

0: I'm WFAE race and equity reporter Julian Berger. As immigration arrests rise across Charlotte, families are struggling to afford legal help after loved ones are detained by ICE. Recently, I reported on the growing number of GoFundMe campaigns created after immigration arrests.
1: He makes the money, so if we need money to get him out, it was kind of like a, what do we do?
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0: On the next Charlotte Talks, for the first time in nearly 20 years, professional women's basketball has returned to the Queen City. We speak to the head coach of the Charlotte Crown on their inaugural season. 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

0: The melodious sounds of Olivia Cheney. Hannah Flint, did she succeed in her aim of making a good breakup song?
1: Yeah, definitely. 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

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New York has been waiting 53 years for this party. The Knicks clinched the NBA title last night in San Antonio. Meanwhile, delirium and even some destruction filled the streets of the Big Apple. The celebration won't end anytime soon. And yet, even if you're from New York City, you may still have wondered,

0: You're listening to Weekend Edition from NPR News. Aisha will be back next week. I'm David Folkenflik.
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2: 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I'm Ashley Rivenbark. Coming up next on The Sam Sanders Show, can faith and queerness coexist? Actor Jeff Hiller opens up about his journey from church kid in Texas to queer fame in Hollywood. And Jeff and Sam unpack the complicated ways that faith and queerness can collide. It's coming up next here on 90.7 WFAE.
0: In Philadelphia, the Trump administration took down a slavery exhibit. 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
2: 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Mostly sunny skies today, really hot with a high near 96 degrees.
4: Hey, I'm Sam Sanders. Today on my show with KCRW, actor and author Jeff Hiller. Before he hit it big, he thought he wanted to be a pastor. But then he embraced the fact that he's gay and made a big pivot. I talked to Jeff about being queer and being Christian.
5: Yeah, I definitely, I don't remember like actually vocally apologizing to God, but I definitely felt guilty and was always trying to atone to God.
4: We also talk about how much has changed since we were young gay kids. Half of my gay friends are divorced. Wow.
5: What a beautiful way to show progress. I pay alimony.
4: Jeff Hiller's new memoir is called Actress of a Certain Age. My 20-year trail to overnight success. Coming up this hour after these headlines.
6: Live from NPR News in Washington, I'm Windsor Johnston. The United States and Iran say the signing of a peace deal is imminent, but disagree on when the agreement to end the war will be signed. President Trump says the deal could come today, but as NPR's Carrie Conn reports, Tehran doesn't appear to be on the same page.
7: Trump posted that a deal to end fighting between the U.S. and Iran is, quote, scheduled to get signed on Sunday. And he added that the Strait of Hormuz, a key transport route for the world's oil and gas supply, will be, quote, open to all. Pakistani officials, who have been key mediators, said a deal was expected within 24 hours and would be signed electronically. But on Saturday, a spokesman for Iran's foreign ministry said a deal was coming, but, quote, we will have to wait and see about the exact date, adding it will not be Sunday. Neither side has provided details of an agreement. Other than Iran would open the strait, the U.S. would lift its blockade, and the current ceasefire would be extended for 60 days. Carrie Conn, NPR News, Tel Aviv.
6: The White House is hosting a series of UFC fights on the South Lawn tonight. NPR's Deepa Shivaram reports it's one of several projects that President Trump has been focused on and has upset many voters.
8: As part of celebrations to commemorate the country's 250th birthday, the White House is hosting UFC fights in a venue built on the White House South Lawn. It's happening the same day that Trump turns 80. The Ultimate Fighting Championship venue at the White House can seat around 5,000 people. Trump has been repeatedly talking about the upcoming fight and other projects of his, like his planned ballroom at the White House and renovations on the National Mall. The president touts them as successes, but the projects and the heavy spending that comes with them are taking place as voters have been critical of Trump for his economic agenda as prices have jumped due to the Iran war. Deepa Shivaram, NPR News.
6: President Trump is set to travel to France on Monday to take part in the Group of Seven summit. NPR's Franco Ordonez reports the war in Iran is expected to top the agenda at the summit.
9: Brett Bruin, who served at the National Security Council during the Obama administration, said the war is now unavoidable in the leaders' discussions.
10: There is no doubt that Iran is going to dominate the agenda at Evian. It is going to be both a military and security challenge. It's a major economic challenge, but it's also a political challenge.
9: The United Kingdom is working with France to build a coalition of nations to help with the demining of the Strait of Hormuz once a peace deal is reached.
6: That's NPR's Franco Ordonez reporting. This is NPR News.
11: Coach Brown and this incredible team, congratulations. You're the 2026 NBA champion.
6: Celebrations erupted in the basketball arena in San Antonio and back home in New York City after the Knicks clinched their first championship in more than 50 years. They beat the San Antonio Spurs 94-90 in Game 5 of the NBA Finals last night. The Knicks erased a fourth-quarter deficit and outscored the Spurs 29-18 in the final period to seal the win. In the World Cup, Qatar came through with a goal in the final minutes to tie Switzerland and earn its first-ever World Cup points. Steve Futterman reports.
12: It may have been a tie, but for the Qatar team, it likely felt like a win. Qatar, ranked 56th, entered the match as a huge underdog to number 19 Switzerland. The Swiss took a 1-0 lead 17 minutes into the match. It stayed that way until the very end. The equalizer came in the 94th minute, well into stoppage time. This is only Qatar's second World Cup appearance. 4 years ago, as the host nation, it lost all three matches. Now it gets a tie and its first World Cup point. Next up for Qatar is Canada, which earned its first World Cup point on Friday. For NPR News, I'm Steve Futterman in Los Angeles.
6: Nara Organics is recalling its organic baby formula sold at Target stores and online. This after federal officials linked it to infant botulism in several states, including California, Pennsylvania, and Washington. This is NPR News.
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2: 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I'm Ashley Rivenbark. Coming up at 11, first on Code Switch, host Gene Denby explores the mechanism behind the Trump administration's anti-weaponization fund. And then on Life Kit, host Marielle Segarra speaks with reporter Andy Tagle about low-budget, renter-friendly solutions to make your small space work for you. 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
14: Hey, y'all, it's the Sam Sanders Show from KCRW. All about the things that entertain us. Thank you so much for checking out my show. It is finally Pride Month. So this week, I am sharing a conversation I'm very proud of. My chat with actor and author Jeff Hiller. Chances are you know Jeff from his breakout role as Joel in HBO's Somebody Somewhere. Jeff won the Emmy for Best Supporting Actor in a Comedy Series for that performance.
15: I'm going to cry because for the past 25 years I've been like, world, I want to be an actor. And the world's like, maybe computers.
14: In this conversation, Jeff Hiller and I offer up a big hot take on Hollywood and who we see on screen. We still don't see enough queer people. or working class people. And we both agree that we don't see enough religious people. Jeff's character on Somebody Somewhere was all of those things.
16: Here's a little invite to this thing I do. Choir practice. Do you know Faith Presbyterian? That church in the Mills Mall?
17: Yeah, I'm not really much of a church person.
16: No, it's church adjacent. It's fun.
14: Jeff Hiller talks about this and so much more in his memoir, Actress of a Certain Age, My 20-Year Trail to Overnight Success. I love this chat for a lot of reasons. One, Jeff is really funny, and he thinks about identity in a way I don't hear a lot. Also, we have a lot in common. We both grew up closeted church kids in Texas. All right, let's get into this chat. I think you're going to love it. Enjoy. I can't overstate how big of a fan I am. I'm honored you're here. Thank you.
5: Oh,
14: and welcome.
5: My gosh, that's so genuine and nice, and I really appreciate it.
14: How not genuine are most of your press interviews?
5: Well, one time somebody was like, you know him from HBO's Somebody Someplace. And I was like, I don't think you know me from
14: they
5: nothing.
14: Don't. Yeah. Well, it is always this like kind of double consciousness of interviews when you're on the circuit. Because
5: right.
14: like on the one hand, there's art that you have made that you love that the guest hopefully will love as well.
5: Right.
14: But on the other hand, both of us are here also under contractual obligations.
5: That's so true.
14: Right? Like, yeah. Your book tour is part of your book deal.
5: Right.
14: They're paying me for this interview.
5: The jig is up, everybody.
14: The jig is up.
5: This is commerce.
14: That said, I'm going to talk to you for free.
5: Nice. I would have talked to you for free, too.
14: There we go. I love it. Well, listen, we have so much to get into. I want to talk about the book. I want to talk about your work on TV and on stage. I want to talk about your upbringing. But first thing I have to bring up is a point of commonality.
5: Oh, okay.
14: We were both church kids.
5: Yeah. Hardcore.
14: I want to go to that because I wrote it down. You wrote in the book, quote, there was a time when I attended church every single day of the week. Saturday youth group, Sunday services in Sunday school, Monday after school tutoring, Tuesday handbell choir, Wednesday senior choir, Thursday Alleluia children's choir. I was a teen assistant.
5: It was.
14: That's incredible. Did you love all that church or totally hate it?
5: No, loved it.
14: Yeah.
5: I mean, there was no reason to be there otherwise.
14: You weren't forced?
5: No, and I wasn't getting paid or anything.
14: I
5: wasn't great at having bell choir, but I loved the community of church. And I loved that because I was, you know, nobody's ever like surprised
14: Wait.
5: When I tell them I'm gay.
14: You're gay?
5: I know, right? Exactly. So
14: we got to wrap this up. I didn't know.
5: And, you know, and I'm old, so I grew up in the 80s in Texas, and so, you know, it was like not good times, you know? and kids were so mean to me at school, but when you went to church, it was like a sanctuary. The sanctuary was a sanctuary. And so I loved the church because it was the one place where people were nice to me.
14: Can I tell you, as soon as I read you talk about that in the book, I said, oh, that was exactly my experience.
5: Yeah.
14: So I grew up in a Pentecostal church, like speaking in tongues, falling out,
5: Wow. All
14: the music sounded like the Blues Brothers.
5: Right.
14: And my mother was a church organist, which meant that whenever the church was open and she was playing, we were there too. So I was at church many weeks, six times a week as well.
5: Right.
14: And our church was very much like gay, no bueno.
5: Right.
14: But the church was the one place in my youth where I wouldn't get bullied for sounding too gay.
5: Yeah. Yeah.
14: You know?
5: Uh-huh.
14: And it's a place I felt safe.
5: Yeah, and you had a community.
14: Exactly. And it was juxtaposed because, like, my church was very fire and brimstone.
5: Right.
14: And sometimes we would hear sermons about the ills of homosexuality.
5: Oh, wow.
14: While the clearly gay choir director was sitting over there, my gay playing the saxophone, and everyone's
5: the sax?
14: I did.
5: Oh my god, this church is cool.
14: We had a whole band.
5: Like a whole band.
14: We called our band the Posse. Girl, we were with it. But it was this weird juxtaposition where you knew that queerness was in this space, and you knew that the queer people in the church were actually the backbone of it.
5: Uh-huh.
14: And there would be a script that we all said against homosexuality.
5: Mm.
14: But it's almost as if the church secretly loved the gay ones the most.
5: Were you conscious of that, like, as a kid? Like, were you, like, when you heard the ills of homosexuality sermon, were you conscious, like, this is about me? Or was it more like...
14: I asked the questions here. Oh, I'm kidding.
5: Sorry.
14: No, I love... Okay, cute. No, yes. Was I conscious?
5: And then, sorry, I was like, oh, yeah. We're friends talking.
14: We are. I'm going to answer the question, and then you will.
5: Okay.
14: In for your experience. I remember my first sexual thoughts being about boys.
5: Right.
14: And I remember thinking the thoughts and then apologizing to God for them.
5: No. Yeah. Sweet kid.
14: Hey, come a long way. Look at me now.
5: No apologies now.
14: No apologies. What was your experience?
5: Yeah, I definitely... I don't remember, like, actually vocally apologizing to God, but I definitely felt guilty and was always trying to atone to God.
14: What was your atonement?
5: I'll stop.
14: I'll stop. No, one day. Just give me one more.
5: Yeah, exactly. Yeah, and I felt a lot of guilt there. Fortunately, we didn't have... Our church was, like, you know, Protestant and very, like, we're not going to take political sides or whatever. Mm-hmm. And so... there wasn't a lot of, like, talk about the ills of homosexuality.
14: Gotcha.
5: But, you know, it was still... the unspoken is spoken.
14: You knew. Yeah. It was Texas in the 80s.
5: Yeah, exactly. Yeah. And so I was like, I'm so scared that I will be discovered or that I will be found out. Or And I really thought, for a long time, I thought, I'll just be, you know, the guy that lives in a house alone.
14: Yeah. Oh, yeah. I had mapped out my life. And
5: right.
14: I was like, oh, I guess I'll marry a woman, have kids, do what I got to do. At one point, some folks in the church were like, you're going to be a preacher. You know how they do. They're just like, we see it. We
5: right.
14: And I was like, I guess. You're just like, okay, this is what I'm doing.
5: Yeah.
14: Right?
5: Yeah. Yeah, because you believe people when they say that. That's mm-hmm. why it's so important. Mm-hmm. You know, because they're saying, I see something in you.
14: Exactly.
5: I see something special
14: exactly.
5: in you. And it feels very gratifying.
14: Yeah.
5: But then you have to think, like,
14: what
5: is that
14: want?
5: What I want?
14: What do I want? Yeah.
5: And I was going to be a pastor, too.
14: I remember this. And I remember there's a space in the book where you talk about how so much of the church that you knew, you know, on some things, they were like, progressive. They wanted integration. They
5: right.
14: wanted to help the poor and needy.
5: Right.
14: They believed in the church being, to a certain extent, a place, if not for social justice, for helping the vulnerable.
5: Yeah.
14: And being the nicest to the most vulnerable. And
5: right.
14: then there's this moment, I forget how old you are in the book, but you say, and then I realized they don't allow gay ministers.
5: Right.
14: And whoa, that kind of, was that like a... was that a reset for you and how you relate to the church?
5: Yes, it was a shock, which is like...
14: which is wild.
5: The most ridiculous thing that's ever been said. Where I'm
14: so,
5: like,
14: yeah.
5: What? You don't like me? it really was like the first time I realized, like, oh, there is flaws.
14: Wow. How old were you?
5: 20.
14: Girl.
5: Sam, it's embarrassing, but it's true. It's
14: yeah.
5: true.
14: Yeah.
5: And also... I think up until that time, I had really thought that gay was bad.
14: Yeah.
5: And I was really coming around to understand that who I was is who I was
14: mm-hmm.
5: and was made by God.
14: Exactly.
5: And so that's when I realized, like, I don't think I can be a pastor.
14: Mm-hmm.
5: And because you could have been a gay pastor in my denomination, you could have been a gay pastor. You just had to be celibate, whereas a straight pastor could get married and
14: mm-hmm.
5: have kids and family and stuff mm-hmm. like that. And I thought that was... you know,
14: no fun.
5: Rude, yeah. Yeah. I thought that was not nice. Now, since then,
14: uh-huh.
5: my denomination has moved on and
14: Lutheran,
5: allowed...
14: right?
5: Yeah, Lutheran.
14: They're like kind of the most progressive now.
5: Yeah, and they allow openly queer pastors to marry and everything.
14: Yeah.
5: But, you know...
14: Are we going to see Pastor Jeff Hiller at some point?
5: No. The collar doesn't work on my neck.
14: If you're just now tuning in, I'm talking with Jeff Hiller. You may know him from starring as Joel in the critically acclaimed HBO series Somebody Somewhere. He's out with a new memoir called Actress of a Certain Age, My 20-Year Trail to Overnight Success. What's so funny about all of this is, like, inherently, the very idea of church is pretty gay.
5: I know. It's so true.
14: Let's all get together in a room and sing songs together to a guy who isn't there.
5: Yeah.
14: Gay.
5: And you wear a robe.
14: Gay.
5: Yeah, exactly.
14: Let's have, like, stained glass windows all over that are really colorful with, like, guys with abs on them. Gay.
5: I think we need some incense.
14: Gay. Church is gay.
5: Yeah, I know.
14: Church is gay.
5: I know. I always thought, even as a kid, like, the part where people would speak and then immediately sing, I was always like, this is
14: gay.
5: Like a Liberace concert.
14: Like, imagine...
5: candelabras.
14: Come on, exactly. Exactly. It's just gay.
5: Yeah. Well, then it's ritual, then it's pageant, and that is something that we associate with queer folks. And I love that part. And I miss
14: that
5: part.
14: Kind of the most fun part.
5: Yeah.
14: You miss it. What do you miss the most from church?
5: The community and the ritual and commonality, I think, of you know, we all have the same belief system.
14: Yeah. And when you're here, we help you.
5: Right.
14: There were several times in my church growing up where, like, somebody would come in off the street. You don't kick them out.
5: Right.
14: You're going to sit with them. Someone will talk to them. There was a moment in my church when I was in college age. We had these new members show up. A couple. A man and wife. He's clearly gay. He's clearly gay and married to a woman. He's already thin. But over the time he's at the church, I don't know any of this, but he starts to get thinner and thinner and thinner.
5: Oh, no.
14: And sicker and sicker and sicker. And then he dies. We have the funeral. And they tell me afterwards, because I just wasn't in the loop. Right. Oh, yeah, the whole time he was dying of AIDS.
5: Right.
14: And we took care of him.
5: That's beautiful.
14: And it's like, that's what the church does. Yeah. I miss that.
5: Yeah.
14: I miss that.
5: You know, the church now gets this, like, politically, we see the church, you know, siding with these groups of people that lead with hate.
14: And when all the church that we know is leading with love.
5: Yes, exactly. And I really do miss that. And that compassion was considered Christian.
14: Yeah.
5: And it's not really anymore.
14: And it was considered like the first thing you show.
5: Yes, exactly.
14: Like you lead with that.
5: Right.
14: You know?
5: Yeah.
14: I'm very interested in how that part of you, all that we've just talked about, has ended up in your work. I'm going to come back to the book, but like, in Somebody Somewhere, your character is kind of in not a quite similar church boat, but like a lot of the issues are the same. I guess first set up Somebody Somewhere for folks who haven't watched it yet. You should watch it. And then set up
5: it's
14: your character.
5: It's streaming now.
14: It sure is.
5: On
14: Peabody Award winning.
5: HBO Max. I can say that because it's going back. it's primarily a show about Bridget Everett, who plays this woman named Sam, who comes back to her town to help take care of her dying sister. This show starts after about 6 months after her sister's died, and it's really about finding your found family, which is a very queer thing.
14: Oh yeah.
5: And
14: which is, to take you back to church, what is a church but a found family? Gay.
5: And so she finds her found family through a friendship with my character, Joel, and he awakens her ability or her gift of singing.
14: Yeah.
5: He makes it safe for her to sing again.
14: Yeah.
5: And he does that through this thing that he does called choir practice at his church, which is really just a party where people, the outcasts, can come together and have a party together.
14: Yeah.
5: And I mean, that's church. And,
14: right.
5: And there's, like, I say that in an episode, I scream, "This is church! This is church!" while we're having a party, and I really do believe that firmly. And that came from me, that came from Jeff, not the script. I believe that firmly.
14: There's a moment in the show where your character, who's gay in the show, has to make peace with someone in their life who bars him from their children. And it felt quite beautiful. And I think about it a lot in terms of the ways a lot of queer people who leave the church consistently make peace and find ways to love people who don't always love all of them.
5: Yeah.
14: It seems pretty beautiful, but also hard.
5: Yes.
14: I'm wondering, knowing that your character has done that, have you had to do that in your own life?
5: Yeah, I have had to. There were some people who didn't take it well, mm-hmm. who I just had to sort of reconcile that that was not where they were ready yet. That doesn't mean that I need to go out of my way to, I don't know, make them happy.
14: Yeah. Yeah.
5: But I think, I mean, it's so, this is so hack and so cliche, but it's also a gift to yourself, right? To not be like burdened by all of that hate and, mm-hmm. and despising these other folks. There's one person in particular I'm thinking of who she just really had a hard time with me coming out, and her parents, you know, were very vocally against queerness, and mm-hmm. one time wrote to her and said, you know, it hurt the way you responded to me, but I understand where you were coming from. Mm-hmm. And she wrote, no, it's different now. I have a lesbian friend.
14: Wow. Wow.
5: So, you know, everybody can grow.
14: Also, as always, the best among us are the lesbians. That is so true.
5: That is so true.
14: Always. Listeners, if you're having fun with us right now, share this episode with a friend. Someone who liked somebody somewhere. Someone who grew up a church kid. Anybody. Anybody. Someone who should just have Jeff Hiller on their radar. So help me keep this party going by sharing this episode with that friend of yours who will also love this show. All right, time now for a break. When we come back, more with actor Jeff Hiller. Stay with us.
18: 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I'm Ashley Rivenbark. Coming up at 11 on Code Switch, Gene Demby explores the mechanism behind the Trump administration's anti-weaponization fund and how it taps into redress efforts for Japanese victims of incarceration during World War II, as well as Native American efforts to offer redress. 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
21: Peter Sagal here, and if you're in your car, I want you to try something. 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
14: Hey, y'all, it's the Sam Sanders Show. Let's get back to my conversation with actor and comedian Jeff Hiller. You may know him for his role as Joel in the HBO series Somebody Somewhere. Jeff also just released a new memoir. It's called Actress of a Certain Age. The book is a sweet, funny, yet deep look at his long road to getting noticed in Hollywood. All right, let's get back into it. You are one of the few people, I think, who is out in Hollywood, but will also talk about faith and believing in God in Hollywood.
5: Mm.
14: I don't think you're the only one, but I think that a lot of folks don't talk about it as much as they might want to.
5: Yeah, it's really rare.
14: Why do you think that is?
5: Well, I think it's because a lot of churches that lead with hate have sort of co-opted the conversation and have really led with banning people who are transgendered from, like, Earth, I think, is what they're hoping. And also, you clearly have never met anyone who is trans.
14: Yeah, and like, even if they did, they wouldn't be able to tell, probably. They wouldn't even know.
5: Exactly.
14: They wouldn't even know. You might have met it, not even know.
5: I know.
14: Yeah.
5: So I think that that's a thing. And I think it's also just, you know, it's easier storytelling to be like, church plus gay equals oppression of gay. It's much more difficult storytelling to have this nuanced approach of, you know, a rural queer person also being finding their community in a church. It's not you have to do a lot of backstory on that.
1: Yeah.
5: And also, you know, like, Hollywood's not like a real Christian town.
1: True.
5: You know.
1: When you were doing this work on somebody somewhere that went there, would you hear from all these queer Christians?
5: Yeah, well, a lot of my friends who I went to college with who are pastors now found it so refreshing because there is so little media that paints the church in any sort of good way.
1: Yeah.
5: I mean, even the movies that do, they're often like actually like sort of weird, you know, parallels to really talk about hating.
1: Mm-hmm.
5: And so like the character in the show that is a pastor, the first line she says is, "I want to get margaritas for dinner tonight." And like so many of my female pastor friends were like, "Thank you for showing a woman who's like a pastor and who's not like
1: living a life."
5: Exactly. And who's not some sort of like weirdo, not weird, that's judgmental, but like
1: it's okay.
5: who's super like prim and proper and everything's got to be blah, blah, blah.
1: Yeah.
5: And also how she was so compassionate, Pastor Deb. And a lot of gay people who are members of faith communities have reached out saying, like, it means so much. I have, like, the kind of perfect amount of fame where, like, I can walk down the street just fine.
1: Yeah, yeah.
5: I don't need to hire bodyguards by any means. But when I do meet someone who knows who I am,
1: it's just,
5: they are so touched. They are so moved and so happy that the show showed truth about them.
1: Exactly.
5: In a nuanced way, in a compassionate way, in a kind. And I mean, I'm not just talking about queer people or church people. I'm talking about just like Midwesterners.
1: This is the thing.
5: Yeah.
1: It's funny. I was talking with someone about, I forget which show, but they were talking about why they loved a show. And they said, "I love it because it's not just focused on rich people." It's like, oh crap. Most of the TV that we're told to watch is about rich people.
5: Yeah.
1: I'm watching Sirens right now. Oh, it's fun.
5: It is.
1: Really fun. Watch it.
5: Yeah.
1: Rich.
5: So rich.
1: So rich. And it's like, yeah, so much of media that's coming out of quote unquote Hollywood, it's only about rich people.
5: Yeah.
1: It paints politics as a binary.
5: Right.
1: You're either right or left and far apart in those divisions. And it rarely has place for the good guys on these screens to also believe in God.
5: I mean, it's like, I'm a writer too.
1: Yeah.
5: It's hard.
1: Yeah.
5: It's hard to tell stories, and it's really hard to sell stories.
1: Yeah.
5: And
1: they want the stories to be like the last story that was a hit, and it needs to, you know.
5: And I know that so many people didn't even tune into our show because we're all wearing, you know, clothes from Kohl's, bad hair, and we look a little sweaty. You know what I mean? Because we look normal. We look like normal people from the Midwest.
1: Yeah.
5: And so some people found that refreshing, but I think some people, you know, are like, I just want to see Sarah Jessica Parker in a funny hat, you know?
1: Right.
5: Which, same, you know, I want to watch that hat too. But I think that it is refreshing.
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1: I think that that can be radical to just see a show where people
2: are real people.
1: Real people.
2: Real
1: you know,
2: people.
1: We have to work and we have to, you know, we can't just like get on a jet and fly to the Hamptons.
2: You know? Yeah. I think a lot about what that kind of representation would do for queer politics right now.
1: Hmm.
2: We're taping during Pride Month.
1: Yeah.
2: And the existential question of Pride Month this year is, you know, how to party when the trans community seems to be under attack.
1: Seems to be.
2: I know. Let me strike that from the record. Is. And so much of the public debate on trans rights is extremely binary.
1: Totally.
2: The people who think that trans folks should have rights are secular demons.
1: Mm.
2: And the people who don't think they should have rights are conservative Bible thumpers.
1: Right.
2: But in reality, not all of Christianity or any faith community is totally set one way or the other.
1: Right.
2: And in fact, as we've discussed, there are a lot of queer people and trans people who have some sort of belief in a higher power.
1: Yeah.
2: Why are those people never part of this public conversation? I do not hear trans people who live in the Midwest who believe in God given microphones.
1: I don't know, because they don't make good copy. I have no idea. I think it's probably just, you know, these are people living their lives. There's no hook. There's no, like, can you believe it?
2: It's they're like, just living.
1: Oh, humans.
2: Mm-hmm. Mm-hmm. Crazy how that works. Just humans.
1: Which is why the show is sort of quietly radical, you know, because there is a character who is trans on it, played by Murray Hill beautifully, and he isn't persecuted or... you know, depressed or he's also like living his life, and he married a woman, and turns out his friends don't really like the woman he married, and and these are normal people things. It's not just trans stories about
2: conflict or suffering.
1: Yeah, exactly, which is radical in its own way.
2: Mm-hmm.
1: And you know, for so many years, trans people were just a joke. And I mean, this is like very recent.
2: Mm-hmm.
1: Very, very, very recent. And so I just saw this great documentary. It's from the same director of Disclosure. And it's about the first, and I can't think of the name and I'm sorry, but it's about the first openly trans lawyer who argued a case before the Supreme Court.
2: Oh. This is recent, right?
1: Yeah, very
2: Chase recent. Strangio.
1: Yes, exactly.
2: Yes. So the doc is called Heightened Scrutiny. The lawyer is Chase Strangio.
1: Right. And so I just saw the documentary at Newfest, and they did a talk back, and they said that the reason there is so much backlash right now is because there were strides that were made so quickly, which is not to say that we shouldn't have made quick strides.
2: Y'all went too fast. Y'all gaze flew too close to the effing sun.
1: It was your fault.
2: Slow down.
1: But I think that that is why there is so much backlash right now, is because, and also it's like what you said, all of the discourse is binary.
2: Mm-hmm.
1: And so like the one binary that we're taught from, you know, being babies,
2: boy,
1: like
2: girl.
1: The first thing is,
2: boy, girl.
1: Yeah, is it a boy or is it a girl?
2: Yeah.
1: So, you know, non-binary people are just like boggling their minds.
2: Oh yeah.
1: You just choose one.
2: Yeah. I think of the world that you and I grew up in. I'm 40. When I was a kid, you'd still hear the F slur on the playground.
1: Oh, constantly, every day,
2: and
1: multiple times.
2: Right.
1: A day.
2: Fast forward to now, half of my gay friends are divorced. Wow. Wow.
1: What a beautiful way to show progress. I pay alimony.
2: Yo, and they be paying alimony. Also, every gay couple in LA that gets divorced has the most obscenely intricate dog custody.
1: Oh, if my husband and I ever divorced, I am definitely one of those gay people who's like, my babies, my sweet, sweet babies. I am 100% that person. So I really cannot throw any stones to that glass house.

0: All right, if you're just now joining me, I'm here with Jeff Hiller. He's out now with a new memoir. It's all about his long road to getting noticed in Hollywood. It's called Actress of a Certain Age, My 20-Year Trail to Overnight Success. If you were to make a show or a movie right now that would do for women's rights and the conversation around that, what Murphy Brown did, what might do for gay men on screen, what Will and Grace did. If you had to write a show or movie that would do a similar kind of eye-opening for most of America about queer people, what is the elevator pitch for that show?
1: Oh my God. Well, if I knew this, I'd be making $1 million.
0: You wouldn't be here if you knew that.
1: I mean, I think the big thing is showing humanity of queer people. Mm-hmm. Because I think that the reason that Will and Grace was so powerful, I think Will and Grace, there's a direct line from Will and Grace to gay marriage.
0: Oh yeah, because Biden was like, I loved Will and Grace. And Biden pushed Obama to gay marriage.
1: Yeah, exactly. Mm-hmm. Because I think a lot of people didn't know anybody who was gay.
0: Yes.
1: And then they were like, yes. Oh, Will. I know Will.
0: And I like
1: Jack's a bit too much, but I like Will. But it helped, you know?
0: Yes.
1: And I know that there's probably criticism of Will and Grace that's warranted.
0: Yeah, yeah, yeah. Yeah.
1: But I think the big thing about it was that it humanized two openly gay men.
0: Mm-hmm.
1: Now, one of them was played by a straight person and one of them was played by a closeted gay person at the time. But I will say that it really, really pushed the needle.
0: Yeah.
1: And so I think that that's really the key is... Mm-hmm. Is and I think somebody somewhere, you know, it doesn't get the numbers that Will and Grace did by any means, but
0: it's a different time.
1: It is a different time, but I think that there have been a lot of people, like when we went back to Kansas, people who watched the show because they just knew Bridget from high school,
0: yeah,
1: fell in love with Murray Hill and had never met a trans person before.
0: Yeah,
1: and did they say some things that were maybe not appropriate?
0: Yeah,
1: yes,
0: they
1: but
0: don't know the language yet.
1: But also it was coming from a place of openness and compassion, and
0: there
1: so you were
0: go.
1: Able to. You know, deal with that. But that was the key, was meeting people. You know, that's why in the 70s they were like, come out wherever you are, because they needed to...
0: You gotta be seen.
1: Your neighbors, your friends,
0: they're
1: queer too.
0: I want to ask...
1: I'm sorry, I got Invisalign, and I feel like I'm very... And it's not even for a cosmetic reason. It's just that my mouth, I have such a bad bite that it was causing my gums to recede.
0: Oh no, girl.
1: I know. I'm eating myself alive.
0: How
1: but
0: long
1: don't I look gorgeous?
0: You look gorgeous. How long are you in this hell of Invisalign?
1: 24 weeks.
0: All right, that's not too bad.
1: Yeah, but I'm in week one. 6 months, it's okay.
0: Okay.
1: I'm on track to take them off the week of my 50th birthday.
0: Look at that.
1: So then I'll be in my 50s sleeping with a retainer at night.
0: So be it. So be it. What is your wish for 50 for yourself?
1: Oh. Just to keep growing. Mm. When I turned 40, I had like a full-on midlife crisis.
0: Thank
1: I
0: you.
1: Talk about
0: Me too,
1: it in the group.
0: Girl.
1: Because I
0: Aren't
1: thought my
0: great?
1: Life would be so different.
0: Yeah.
1: I thought I would... Yeah. Like 40 felt so... Middle age.
0: Yes.
1: I felt like I should be further along. I felt like I should... Because I was like temping and teaching improv. And
0: And then you were teaching like, improv and then your improv students were making it.
1: Yeah. That was rough too.
0: Which of the Broad City folks was it?
1: Abby Jacobson.
0: Yeah. You taught her.
1: Uh-huh.
0: And then she's on Broad City while you're still temping?
1: Uh-huh. Yeah, but then she did let me be on Broad City, which I thought was nice. And I didn't even have to audition, so that was very nice.
0: Okay.
1: Yeah, and with Abby, it was like, I just really liked her, so it was
0: great. Great.
1: There were people that I won't mention that made it, that I was like, are you kidding me? but yeah, I did go kind of crazy. And and I kind of thought like, oh, there's no more, like, this is it. This is just what my life is going to be. And that's dumb. That was a dumb thought.
0: Yes.
1: I don't want to talk bad about myself, but that particular thought was dumb.
0: Yeah.
1: Because you can continue to grow. You continue to, like, if you want to start a new career at 60, start a new career at 60.
0: Yeah.
1: Like, who cares?
0: And if you want to stay in your career track and you haven't made it yet, you can stick with it. That's the story of you. You stuck with it for a long time before it happened.
1: I know. I remember that movie, that Ira Glass produced, the Mike Birbiglia movie.
0: Oh, yeah, I haven't seen it.
1: It was about these improvisers who were all, like, trying to get on SNL, or, you know, like a fake SNL. Mm-hmm. And one of them was, like, turning 40. Mm-hmm. And the whole point of the movie was, like, you need to give up.
0: Oh!
1: And I watched that movie, like, on the eve of my 40th birthday, and I was like... Oh my God.
0: Mike Birbiglia, if you're listening, and I know that he likes public radio, you owe Jeff Hiller a call.
1: I like Mike Birbiglia a lot, but that movie did send me into a tailspin. I mean, and I suppose that's, I think a lot of my friends did give up, and it was the right choice for them.
0: How did you know to not give up?
1: It took me so long to come out of the closet as a wanting to be an actor. it was very similar to coming out as gay, where it was like,
0: wow,
1: I don't want to admit this. I'm embarrassed about this. Mm-hmm. This is something that I feel shame about even.
0: Wow.
1: Because I felt like I would say it and people would be like, you think you can be an actor? You are dumb. Mm. And, you know.
0: Why do you think they would say that?
1: Because I'm like, you know, I look like this and I'm obviously gay and I'm tall but girly, which is like a weird juxtaposition that people have a really hard time like reconciling. And I'm, you know, it's not like you can be like, oh, you're like that person.
0: You're like you.
1: Right. Yeah.
0: You're like you. Yeah.
1: Exactly. Exactly. And people would be right to think that because it has been a really hard time to sort of define what could hire this thing, you know? It was not easy. And I'm, you know, now that the show is over, it's continuing to not be easy.
0: Oh.
1: So I was embarrassed to admit that.
0: Mm.
1: And it took me a long time to do it. But once I did it, mm-hmm. once I made that and mm-hmm. I put myself out there, I was like, now I'm determined to prove them wrong.
0: Hell yeah.
1: And also, I just love it. I love it way more than anything else. It's the only job I'm good at. And I'm actually really good at it. Like, if yeah. you hire me to be a guest star, you're lucky.
0: Baby. Yeah.
1: I show up. I do not complain. I will wear anything. You know, you tell me you don't want me to have eyebrows. I won't have eyebrows. I am fine with it. I also know my lines and I can take nothing and make it a little funny.
0: Mm-hmm.
1: So,
0: and you also, didn't you do a one-man show at some point?
1: Yeah, I did.
0: Anyone who can do a one-man show can do anything. I think it's the hardest thing to do ever.
1: Well, I've done several that I've written, and then I did one that someone else wrote that I just performed,
0: mm-hmm.
1: that Drew Drogi wrote, called Bright Colors and Bold Patterns, which is a really great play.
0: Mm-hmm.
1: It's kind of nice, though, because you don't have to wait for anybody else to talk. And sometimes, like, when I'm doing my own material,
0: mm-hmm.
1: I know it on sort of a base level enough that I know I can sort of fake it, and I'm like, I'm the writer. Who cares if I mess it up a little bit?
0: Yeah.
1: But when I was doing his show, you know, it had several beats that you mm-hmm. needed to hit. The night that RuPaul came to see the show, I heard that iconic laugh that you always hear on the bumpers.
0: Wait, you heard him in the audience?
1: Yes.
0: That's amazing.
1: And I was like, ugh. And I like went up and uh-huh. started, I like skipped a whole two pages of dialogue that you needed for like exposition.
0: Yeah.
1: And because it was just me and I didn't have to rope anyone else into it,
0: you just went back.
1: I was able to wrap myself around it and get it back in. So in a way that would if I had skipped two pages of dialogue and had three other people on stage, we would have had to really work hard to get back to it.
0: Yeah. Yeah. Yeah. I love it. Listeners, if you're anything like me, a lot of times you want more once the episode is over. Once the TV show is over, once the movie is over, once the podcast is over, you want a little bit more, don't you? Well, listen, every week for this show, I provide something more. 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You can sign up for it at kcrw.com/Sam Sanders. All right, with that, time for a break. When we come back, more with Jeff Hiller. We're discussing his new memoir. It is called Actress of a Certain Age, My 20-Year Trail to Overnight Success. All right, stay with us.
2: 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I'm Ashley Rivenbart. Coming up at 11, we have Code Switch, followed by Life Kit, where host Mariel Segarra will speak with reporter Andy Tagel about low-budget, renter-friendly solutions to make your small space work for you. 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
0: Hey, y'all, it's the Sam Sanders Show. Let's get back to my conversation with actor and comedian Jeff Hiller. We're talking about the decades-long journey Jeff took to get his big break in Hollywood. That big break was in the HBO show Somebody Somewhere. Jeff played Joel on the show, a character who was not only queer, but also a faithful Christian. Very similar to Jeff in real life. Jeff Hiller talks about this and so much more in his new memoir. It's called Actress of a Certain Age, My 20-Year Trail to Overnight Success. Let's get back into it. You talk about how 40 was kind of like a midlife crisis.
1: Absolutely.
0: But on the eve of 50,
1: yeah.
0: What do you most wish for yourself?
1: Well, I said I want to grow, and yes. I mean that, like, I don't just mean, like, I want to grow and, like, get a bigger part on TV. Yeah. Like, I mean, I would love that. but I want to grow also, like, in my personal life, too. Mm. I want to be, like, I don't ever want to be that person who's, like, I hate young people who are bringing up new ideas and all that sort of... I don't want to be that person who's, like, so afraid of change.
0: You want to stay curious.
1: Yes. That. I want to stay curious. That's the perfect way to say it.
0: Yeah. I think for me, with 40, I think I had these two epiphanies. Like, we're taught culturally that, like, all of the quick and fast, forward and upward movement is going to happen in our 20s and 30s.
1: Right.
0: So if you don't get where you're going by then, you might not ever get it.
1: Yes.
0: And so you spend your 20s and 30s.
1: There's no top frenetic 40 comics under 40.
0: Exactly. Exactly. So I spent my 20s and 30s really scrambling, really running fast and really on edge the whole time. And then the closer I got to 40, the more I was almost angry with that version of myself for how chaotic they were.
1: Mm.
0: But I think the work of 40 was saying, you still love that version of you.
1: Mm-hmm.
0: And in fact, that version of you got you here.
1: Yeah.
0: And your life, as you know, it wouldn't have happened without that version of you. So, like, love every version of you. And then two, all right, you're 40 now. You got the wiggles out. You got the wiggles out and just, like, freaking lock in.
1: Yeah.
0: You know? And so 40 has been very much like, let's lock in. And not lock in the girl boss, late stage capitalist version of, like, how do I optimize everything?
1: Right.
0: But how do I get really intentional about what I want, who I want to be around for it?
1: Yeah.
0: And how I want to feel as I get there.
1: Yeah. Yeah.
0: So that feels good.
1: Yeah.
0: But yeah, it is, I don't know where I'm going with this. I've just told you everything, but anywho.
1: I love it. I'm like, oh yeah, I should be doing that. Because, like, what you said about, like, loving every part of yourself, it is so important.
0: It is, especially for queer people.
1: Yes.
0: Because I can look back at myself and see the close to quarter century I spent trying so hard to not let anyone know that I was gay, when in fact everyone knew.
1: Mm.
0: And part of me wants to get mad at that Sam.
1: Mm.
0: But when I'm nice to that Sam, I say, girl, you did what you thought you had to do. You tried your best.
1: That's how I felt writing the book too. Like, I was embarrassed to write about I wrote a chapter about bullying.
0: Yeah.
1: And I was so embarrassed to write about it because I was like, I was kind of embarrassed to admit that people
0: hated my guts.
1: But I really was embarrassed to put in the pictures of myself at that age,
5: yes,
1: because it is such a physically ugly age.
0: Oh.
1: It is
0: for everybody,
1: right? And I mean, like,
0: except
1: but
0: the ones
1: perm
0: that are really hot in high school, guy.
1: Exactly.
0: I don't hate you.
1: I know,
0: but
1: exactly,
0: you don't know how
1: what,
0: good you have.
1: What
0: it.
1: Growth do you have? But it was really, it was cathartic to put the,
0: yes,
1: the photo in, because
0: yes,
1: it was like, I love this little kid who's chubby and who,
0: yes,
1: his mom gave him a perm, and who is, you know, pitiful and trying.
0: That part.
1: Yeah.
0: Every version of ourselves was trying very hard to love us,
1: yeah,
0: in the best way they knew how to love.
1: Exactly.
0: And I say the same thing when I think about the church that I grew up in. We were there. We were talking about this earlier. It's like they were actually loving us the best way they knew how.
1: Right. And if you're going to extend compassion to them in that,
0: mm-hmm,
1: sense, why wouldn't you extend compassion to yourself in that sense?
0: That.
1: Yeah.
0: We're not going to charge y'all for this therapy session. But we could.
1: Read my book.
0: Speaking of the book, that's a nice segue. I love that this memoir is the story of your life, but it is also a love letter to celebrity memoirs.
1: Yeah, because I read a lot of them.
0: Okay. What do you think explains your obsession with celebrity memoirs?
1: Oh, because I wanted to be a celebrity, and so I thought maybe if I read this, it'll tell me how.
0: Uh-huh.
1: Also,
0: uh-huh,
1: I think I like hearing people's stories.
0: Yeah. I love that all of the chapters of your book are named after some of these memoirs.
1: Mm-hmm.
0: So there's Are You There, Vodka? It's Me, Chelsea. The
1: great
0: Chelsea
1: one.
0: Handler one. Great one. The House of Hidden Meanings from RuPaul.
1: Also great. Can't wait for the next volume.
0: Mm-hmm. Little Girl Lost from Drew Barrymore. That's a great name.
1: Did you ever read that one? That's what, no, like from the 80s. Like she wrote it when she was like 14.
0: The fact that she still has any semblance of sense after all she's been through.
1: I know.
0: Finding Me from Viola Davis.
1: Such a good one. It's hard sometimes.
0: Yeah. Well, she went through it.
1: Yeah.
0: She went through
1: but
0: it.
1: But she also made such a great point about how she went to Juilliard and how she had to like learn Molière and Shakespeare.
0: Oh, yeah.
1: And she was like, why are these the classics?
0: Exactly.
1: And I was like, that's so true.
0: Yeah. Did you see her? There was this viral clip of her when she was on Sam Fragoso's show recently, where she's like, Sam Fragoso hosts this podcast called Talk Easy, long form interview.
1: Yeah.
0: But she's talking to him about the training in acting, Juilliard. She says how just the definition of the classics meant that the work was twice as hard for the black actors, mm-hmm, because they were expected to be good at the white classics.
1: Right.
0: But also know how to do the black roles.
1: Right.
0: They were going to get mostly black roles when they got out.
1: Right.
0: So they had to work double hard.
1: Exactly.
0: Whereas the white kids just had to be good at the white classics.
1: Exactly. Yeah. Completely.
0: Right.
1: I 100% agree with her.
0: I wonder if it's, is it a similar thing for queers in the creative arts, in acting?
1: Yeah. Well, and I think it's also for like queer writers and things like, it's like, mm-hmm, because we come from this patriarchal white supremacy, mm-hmm, society,
0: mm-hmm,
1: like the books that are considered classics are all written by white men,
0: mm-hmm,
1: the movies,
0: mm-hmm,
1: are all directed by white men,
0: mm-hmm,
1: are written by white men, you know, like, because I talk about that in the book too, about like being at the Upright Citizens Brigade, and I really felt like I needed to suppress my unique voice and speak to the voice
0: that.
1: Of, yeah, like,
0: yeah,
1: the sort of mainstream underground comedy voice.
0: Yeah.
1: Like, I one time got a note that I shouldn't reference Wicked because it was too obscure. In the same show that had a running scene about the Legend of Zelda video game. Which is not considered obscure in that particular environment. And that's just about who defines history, who defines the classics.
0: It's,
1: like, women are expected to go along with male-led,
0: mm-hmm,
1: films.
0: Mm-hmm. Oh, yeah.
1: Whereas no man will ever identify with a woman,
0: mm-hmm,
1: in the lead role. And it's ridiculous. And I think then that also stigmatizes queer stories and,
0: mm-hmm,
1: And stories from people of color and stories, mm-hmm, from, that women.
0: Well, and then there's just this, like, whiplash of, like, what Hollywood wants.
1: Yeah.
0: 4 years ago, it was DEI to the sky, baby.
1: And now it's...
0: And now...
1: It's rich white ladies. Which, by the way, I'd love to be in one of those miniseries where people get murdered.
0: I call them all Nicole Kidman shows.
1: Yes.
0: As a white woman in danger, she's rich, and she has caused the danger.
1: And she's wearing a wig.
0: Of all of the chapters in your book that are named after celebrity memoirs, mm-hmm. which of those celebrities would you most want to make a project with, and why?
1: Oh. Well, I talked, Rachel Dratch and Amy Poehler are both in there. I would love to work with them. I'd love to make like a capital C comedy with Dratch. I did Shakespeare in the Park with Rachel Dratch.
0: Whoa.
1: And
0: that sounds amazing.
1: So fun.
0: Yeah.
1: And we became friends because we didn't come on until page 52. And so we had a little book club where we read books and talked about them backstage.
0: That's so cute. What was y'all's favorite book club book, if you can remember?
1: Well, we only read two. One was called Night Listener, and one was The Astronaut Wife's Club.
0: Okay.
1: They were both good.
0: We love.
1: Yeah.
0: We love. Oh my goodness. Speaking of projects to make, I've read that you want to make a TV show for yourself. What's that show?
1: Well, I have a couple different pitches that are going out.
0: Okay. Mike Birbiglia, are you listening?
1: I have one about being a social worker and one about what it would be like to, because when my mom died, yeah. It was sad.
0: Yeah.
1: But there was this tiny part of me that was like, oh, I can say anything on TV now and it won't be weird.
0: She's not listening anymore.
1: Yeah, yeah, exactly. She won't be like, Jeff, why did you say that? And so I had this, I have this show in my mind that I think it would be really fun if it was when his mother died, he finally comes out of the closet.
0: Yes.
1: But at 50 years old.
0: Yes.
1: Also, wouldn't it be a fun show, an old twink? You know, somebody who was like hot only because they were young, but then they accidentally got old. Wouldn't that be a good show?
0: Let's do it.
1: I think there is something about youth that is so worshipped that like you don't even really have to be actually physically attractive. You can just be young.
0: Just be young.
1: And be appreciated.
0: Speaking of things that are true.
1: Yes.
0: This book and everything in it. The memoir is called Actress of a Certain Age, My 20-Year Trail to Overnight Success. Jeff Hiller, it was a joy to read it. And an even bigger joy to talk to you about it.
1: Thank you for having me. This was so fun.
0: This was delightful. Thank you for what you do and the good energy you put out into the world. I appreciate you.
1: Oh, that's nice.
0: Yeah. Had a good gay old time. Happy Pride.
1: Happy Pride.
0: This show is a co-production between Sam Sanders Productions and KCRW. 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Our showrunner is Tyler Green, and our senior producer is Bennett Purser. Phil Richards is our technical director. Andrea Dominic is our digital editor. Alicia Baetoop composed our theme music. And together, Arnie Seipel and I co-executive produced this show. 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All right, till next time, be good to yourselves.
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2: 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I'm Ashley Rivenbark. 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
7: I mean, what I make of the fund is sort of this kind of existential question of like, who are we as a country and what are the values that we stand for?
6: And while that fund may now be dead, the legal machinery behind it is still intact and was built by Native people looking for redress for what the U.S. government did to them. So who counts as having been harmed by the state?
8: Then on Life Kit, how to make a small home feel bigger.
9: The key to small spaces is
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9: Live from NPR News in Washington, I'm Louise Schiavone. Pakistan's prime minister is reporting this morning he's anticipating a U.S.-Iran peace deal within the next 24 hours. Department of Homeland Security Secretary Mark Wayne Mullen says the news on a potential deal looks good for the U.S., but there are uncertainties.
10: I wouldn't call concessions. The president has made it very clear what he wants to do is tie the entire Middle East into the Abraham Accords. We understand that economic ties keeps countries from fighting among each other. When your economy is tied together, you're less likely to destroy your economy because of your dislike for someone's religion. And so the president has made a very good deal here if the Iranian regime, and I say if, will accept it. The problem is the Iranian regime is a regime you can't trust.
9: Mullen spoke on CNN's State of the Union. Separately, former President Barack Obama spoke to ABC News and said ultimately this latest deal won't deviate much from the one his administration forged.
11: It is doubtful that any agreement that arises is going to be significantly different or a significant improvement from the deal that we had in the first place and had worked for a long stretch of time before we, the United States, pulled out of it.
9: President Trump is celebrating a big birthday today, as NPR's Mara Liasson reports.
12: Trump is 80. Happy birthday, Mr. President. And generational change and age are big issues in the midterms. His critics say that Trump has been showing signs of decline, closing his eyes in White House meetings, although the White House denies that he has fallen asleep.
9: NPR's Mara Liasson, the president's birthday festivities include a big mixed martial arts display on the South Lawn of the White House. The Department of Transportation is no longer enforcing a key civil rights law after a rule change was implemented last week. Azul Dahlstrom-Ekman from member station KQED reports.
13: The DOT is dropping disparate impact protections. That's the part of Title VI of the Civil Rights Act of 1964 that says federally funded projects can't discriminate against protected classes, even if it's unintentional. Laurel Padgett-Seekins of the nonprofit firm Public Advocate says Title VI forced everything from transit agencies to highway projects to ensure they weren't causing unintentional harm.
14: Very devastating that tool is being taken away, given the long history in the United States of transportation infrastructure being inequitable.
13: In an executive order last year, President Trump said he would eliminate disparate impact protections, calling them unconstitutional. For NPR News, I'm Azul Dahlstrom-Ekman.
9: This is NPR News. After 28 years, the Scotland men's team competed in the World Cup in Boston last night. The return was triumphant, beating Haiti 1-0. Eve Zuckoff from member station WBUR reports thousands of fans flew in from Edinburgh to Boston.
15: The legion of fans known as the Tartan Army is happy to be known for their kilts and their partying. They described pandemonium in the stands when fan favorite John McGinn scored the lone goal of the match in the first half. But longtime fan Jim Noble described the gameplay with one word: poor.
16: We won, but did not play well. Fans were all there, but we just didn't fire. The team just didn't fire.
15: The Tartan Army will get to see Scotland play again next Friday when the team faces Morocco. For NPR News, I'm Eve Zuckoff in Boston.
9: Accepting the 2026 NBA championship trophy from the league commissioner in San Antonio last night, the head coach of the New York Knicks, Mike Brown, fired up his players on stage for the presentation.
17: Who let the dogs out? We got some dogs on
9: the Knicks team. Beat the Spurs 94-90 in Game 5 of the NBA Finals in San Antonio. A parade is planned in New York City. A 30-year-old daredevil known as the Spider-Man of Yemen died there this week after falling into a volcano crater. Officials say he had no safety equipment and climbed the wall of the crater. I'm Louise Schiavone, NPR News.
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19: Good morning. It's 88 degrees in Charlotte. 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I'm Ashley Rivenbart. 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
20: 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I'm B.A. Parker.
21: And I'm Gene Demby.
20: Okay, let me tell you about this woman, okay? Her name is Lessie Benningfield Randall, and she's 111 years old. That's right, 111. And her people call her Mother Randall, as they should. And Mother Randall was born in Grayson, Oklahoma, before World War I. She grew up on a farm, and they got around by horse and buggy.
21: When she was very, very young in 1921, her family's house was looted and destroyed during the Tulsa Race Massacre. A mob of thousands of white folks descended on her neighborhood and over 3 days burned it to the ground. As many as 300 people were thought to have been killed in that massacre. Thousands of black Tulsans left the city and never came back.
20: And while it can never be fully proven, many people believe that Tulsa's elected officials were the people who set the massacre in motion.
21: Yeah, and that whole calamity was rather purposely unremembered. Mother Randall, by the way, is now the last known living survivor of the Tulsa Race Massacre. And the people who lived through it have been petitioning for some kind of redress for decades. No money, no compensation has ever been paid to her or any of the people who survived that pogrom.
20: Last year, a Texas congressman named Al Green introduced a bill that would pay Mother Randall directly out of a federal pot of money called the Judgment Fund. Now, that bill has been sitting in committee for the better part of a year. It hasn't had a floor vote, and it probably won't get one.
21: Fast forward to last month, when the Trump administration's Department of Justice announced that it was going to set aside $1.8 billion out of that same Judgment Fund for people who had been wronged by the federal government.
20: Now, that's billion with a B.
21: It is.
20: They called it the quote-unquote anti-weaponization fund, and it made a lot of people in Washington uneasy, both Democrats and Republicans.
21: Uneasy because it was strongly implied by the White House that the payouts would go to some of the more than 1,500 people pardoned for their roles in storming the Capitol on January 6, 2021.
22: It's 6:21 p.m. on Wednesday, January 6th, and there's a curfew in effect here in Washington, D.C., and that's because of this. As Congress was counting the Electoral College's votes today, pro-Trump extremists stormed the building.
21: So we've been looking into this fund since it was announced last month, but then last week, as we were putting this episode together, Todd Blanch, who is the acting Attorney General of the United States, testified before Congress and surprised them, or at least surprised Grace Meng, a Democratic congresswoman from New York.
23: We are not moving forward with the fund.
24: Not moving forward ever?
23: Correct.
24: Oh, there's no more fund then.
20: Okay, so the fund is dead then, right?
21: I mean, that's what Representative Meng was trying to figure out. And she kept asking Todd Blanch to put that down in writing.
23: I mean, I don't know what the purpose of putting something in writing. I'm telling you what we're doing. I'm not committing to doing anything in writing.
24: Not committing.
23: No.
24: Okay.
21: She said she was concerned because Todd Blanch was not under oath, and she had reason to be concerned because the very next day, President Trump was asked about it by a reporter from CNN.
25: Is the $1.8 billion DOJ fund dead, or is it on hold?
26: It's, I'd have to ask the lawyers, I don't know. The weaponization fund, as far as I'm concerned, was a beautiful thing.
21: And then, over the weekend, the president sat down with Kristen Welker of NBC's Meet the Press. They were doing the interview in the pouring rain under the metal roof of a barn. And Welker pressed Trump on this fund again. And this time, he did not hedge.
27: Government.
28: Now, so
27: let me
28: are you
27: just
28: looking
27: tell you,
28: for a way to revive it?
27: Well, it's, look, if it was up to me, I'd pay them the kind of money that they deserve.
21: So as of our recording of this, listener, the fund is either dead or alive, depending on who you ask, right? But notice what the acting attorney general said.
23: The reasons for the fund, I think, remain as important as they were before.
20: So the fund may be dead, but the symbolism is not.
21: It is not. And the justification for it is still on the table. And remember that judgment fund that the anti-weaponization fund was reaching into and pulling money from?
20: Yeah, so that's the same pot of money that would pay Mother Randall if Al Green's bill ever leaves committee. But Gene, how did that pot of money come to be in the first place?
21: This is the part that I didn't know until we started reporting this, Parker, but that whole federal mechanism, the judgment fund, the settlement system, all of it, it exists because Native nations spent more than a century fighting for it. They didn't have a way to sue the U.S. government like other Americans did, so they had to build one. And that's what we're getting into on this episode, because we are just weeks away from the sesquicentennial birthday of the United States.
20: You just want to say sesquicentennial.
21: I mean, it's kind of fun to say. It rolls off your tongue a little bit, you know what I mean? But on this 250th birthday of the United States, the bill that would allow Mother Randall to be compensated is languishing in some congressional committee somewhere. Bills for black reparations for slavery have sat collecting dust for decades. But people convicted for their roles in January 6th came way closer to official government-sanctioned redress than anybody in those groups. So who counts as having been harmed by the state?
20: Take it away, Gene.
0: The anti-weaponization fund, it really does go to the issue of who counts and who doesn't. Who's an American who belongs here and who doesn't?
21: That's Don Tamaki. He's a lawyer, and he was a member of California's Reparations Task Force.
0: But it really reflects basically this dismantling of democratic institutions, the rise of authoritarianism. But the vehicle to get there, one of the main vehicles, driving force to get there, is the stoking of racism. And that has an origin. And it didn't begin with the Trump administration.
21: This stuff is real close to home for Don. He grew up in California, in the Bay Area, and there was one part of his parents' life that he knew about vaguely, but they never really talked about it with him. In the 1940s, his parents and 120,000 other people of Japanese descent in the United States were imprisoned in concentration camps.
0: A lot of Japanese Americans did not talk about their experience. It was just too traumatic. And so they kept it inside, for many of them, almost 40 years after the fact. And it was only when Congress passed legislation to create a commission to examine the harm that was done, did many Japanese Americans, including my parents, open up about that story.
21: During World War II, the Supreme Court gave the federal government the go-ahead for Japanese American incarceration because the feds argued, without any real proof, that people of Japanese ancestry in the U.S. were potentially spies for Japan who were trying to sabotage the U.S. war effort from within. The ruling in that case, known as Korematsu v. United States, is regularly held up, even by other Supreme Court justices, as the worst decision in the history of the court next to Dred Scott. Don's parents lived through what came next.
0: They viewed what happened to them as more or less an historical mistake that happens during time of war. But I served on the legal team reopening Korematsu versus the United States, the 1944 U.S. Supreme Court case that upheld the legality of rounding up 125,000 Americans just because they happened to look like the enemy. They were having I'll call it an ethical dilemma within the Justice Department, because as these cases were being prepared before the Supreme Court, the Justice Department called up the intelligence agency reports expecting to find that evidence of Japanese Americans committing espionage and sabotage. And in fact, they found completely the opposite, and conclusions that Japanese Americans had committed no wrong and that the rounding up should not have happened. And of course, when I revealed those reports to my parents, they realized that this was no mistake. This was the outcome of a calculated, intentional plan to manipulate the outcome of a major Supreme Court case, even if it meant lying to the U.S. Supreme Court. Legislation was passed in Congress in 1980 to create a commission to study what had happened. And this was a result of a 10-year movement that began in 1970, calling for the commission to do just that. 10 hearings were held nationwide, and people heard for the very first time what had happened to their community members, members of their family, and their neighbors, which they had not talked about before.
1: Members of the commission, good afternoon. My name is Minoru Tamaki.
21: But the first time Don heard his dad talk about any of this period of his life was when his father testified in front of that commission.
1: I recall how in great fear my mother and sisters meticulously went through all her belongings looking for anything but Japanese. I remember them yanking out pictures from our family albums and burning them. We removed all Japanese calligraphy hangings from our walls, even though we could not read them. We were constantly reminded that our fear was justified.
0: When the orders to report to assembly centers, these detention camps, came down, he was about to graduate from the University of California, Berkeley. And so Berkeley scrolled up his diploma, put it in a mailing tube, and addressed it to Tan Foran Assembly Center, Barrack 80, Apartment 5. And I looked at that, of course, years later, and I thought, it sounds like a decent place. I learned that Barrack 80, Apartment 5 was a horse stall. And they lived there for the next 3 or 4 months until more permanent concentration camps were being built from California to Arkansas. And you can imagine 8,000 people living in horse stalls, no heat, no hot water, and the suffering that they went through, not to mention the loss of their property, their freedom, their jobs, and other things.
21: They were there for 3 years, first at Tan Foran and then at a camp far away from the bay in the Utah desert. By the time the law was passed that finally paid reparations for this mass imprisonment, right, nearly half a century had passed, and tens of thousands of the people who had been held in those camps had already died.
0: But the redress and reparations effort was healing in that people opened up for the very first time and unpacked and resolved some of the things that had burdened them for so long. And the interesting thing is John Conyers of Detroit introduced a similar legislation, a study bill, to study what happened to 246 years of people enslaved in America, another 100 years of Jim Crow exclusion, and decades more of discrimination through most of the 20th century. And that bill has remained, it's never had a floor vote. And the conclusion is, when it comes to Black Americans, Congress doesn't even have the will to study what happened, let alone do anything about it. So I think there's a lesson in the Japanese American redress effort about the ability of America to right its wrongs. But the corollary is that it's what's happened to reparations for Black Americans, which still remains unfulfilled.
21: Don's family got compensation after 46 years through tools of legal redress that already existed, though. And those tools existed because long before, other populations who'd been wronged by the United States government and had no other way to get justice created those tools. It's the same system Trump's maybe dead, maybe alive anti-weaponization fund was accessing, the same one that would pay Mother Randall. So who built the tools, and what does it mean that this administration is reaching to use those tools now? I talked to two people who spent years digging into those questions. And just for context, we talked just before the acting attorney general said that the anti-weaponization fund was dead.
2: I'm Maggie Blackhawk. I am Fond du Lac Band Ojibwe, and I teach law at NYU Law School.
3: My name is Rebecca Nagel. I'm a citizen of Cherokee Nation, and I am the host of a podcast called First America that Maggie is also part of.
21: Maggie is an attorney and a legal scholar. Rebecca is a journalist who covers federal Indian law. And one thing Rebecca peeped right away was the price tag for this fund.
3: One of the things that I thought was really interesting about the fund was the number, right? So it's 1.777.
21: Yeah, someone's really specific.
3: Yeah, like it's supposed to be, I think, like 1776, right?
21: Oh my God, the symbolism.
3: Yeah, because like I believe the exact number of the fund is 1.776 billion. And so to me, I read that number as intentionally being 1776, mm-hmm. right? And we're this happening. We're, you know, basically a month away from the 250-year anniversary of the Declaration of Independence and what many people see as the birth of our country. Mm-hmm. And I mean, what I make of the fund is sort of this kind of existential question of like, who are we as a country and what are the values that we stand for? I think when you dig into 1776, when you dig into the history, it's actually all right there. And so it's building on things that have long been part of our country and long been part of our government.
21: That's coming up, y'all. Stay with us. 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
19: 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I'm Ashley Rivenbark. Coming up next is Life Kit. Then at 12, first on Planet Money, the leaked tapes that show how the rich avoid taxes. 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
21: You're listening to Code Switch, the show about race and identity from NPR. I'm Gene Demby. We've been digging into the Trump administration's anti-weaponization fund, which, as you just heard, may not exist, depending on who you ask. But the money for that fund would come out of something called the Judgment Fund. And the machinery that fund was built on, that's what we are concerned about. That's the bigger story. Maggie Blackhawk and Rebecca Nagel have been studying that machinery, so I asked them about it. So when Trump's Department of Justice created this fund, this anti-weaponization fund, they cited a case called Keepsiegel as precedent. So for those of us who are not familiar with Keepsiegel, what is the story behind that case?
2: So the creation of the anti-weaponization fund came out of a settlement, and specifically the case Trump v. IRS, where the Trump administration brought suit against the IRS in federal court. And okay. rather than litigate the issues to the end, they instead settled the case. And when they announced the settlement, they also announced that one of the reasons that they feel that they have power to do this through settlement is because there was this earlier case in 2011 called Keepsiegel, which was a case that was brought by Native American farmers against the Department of Agriculture. So the Native American farmers brought claims of discrimination, and the Obama administration settled it. And so they're pointing to Keepsiegel as an example of something the federal government has done before that justifies what they're doing now.
21: Mm-hmm. So this is not the only place where the Trump administration is using Indian law as precedent. There's a clear example in the birthright citizenship case that the Supreme Court is set to rule on any day now.
3: Yeah, the way the constitutional right to birthright citizenship was written intentionally carved out Native people. And the Trump administration is trying to use that carve out, is just trying to kind of use the fact that there's a carve out to say that birthright citizenship has exceptions and that it had exceptions from the beginning, and that today that exception should apply to the children of undocumented people.
2: Also, it ties into your question about why why can the administration point to Indian law and seemingly not have a problem with it? In large part, it's because I think most of the American public doesn't have a sense of what was actually done to Native people. We don't have a moral and normative framework that comes up when you're talking about these things. And so folks don't even know how to work through it. The Supreme Court struggles with these things as well. You know, this is, it's not an area that people know enough about. And so it's an easy place to just point to without setting off alarm bells saying, we're doing this because we've done it before. Yeah. Here's my precedent, move away. And no one cares. It's sort of like the Keepsiegel. Like, Keepsiegel, that's a funny name. Native people, they've done it before. That's fine. Move on. Whereas if they were pointing back to, for example, instances of human enslavement and saying, this is why we're doing it, everyone would be marching in the streets.
21: Everyone's antenna would twitch. It's like, hey, wait a second. Right. Yeah,
2: exactly. There's no antenna that our legal system so often has difficulty recognizing the harms that have been done to tribal governments and Native people. But the whole system of this claims commission that the Anti-Weaponization Fund has established and the pointing to Keepsiegel, it really draws on this very extended history of the U.S. turning to these not necessarily extra legal mechanisms, but efforts to resolve problems that the law has trouble seeing.
21: When you say problems the law has trouble seeing, you mean?
2: The harm to Native people. And in the context of Native nations and Native people, we call that system colonialism and extraction. And the reality is we just don't actually have much in our legal system that sees that as a wrong. And so instead of litigating it to the end, they've actually set up standards to where most of the time courts step to the side. They call this the plenary power of the political branches, largely Congress, but also the president, to do whatever they want in these areas. And the courts will defer.
21: Gotcha. We talked with a lawyer named Don Tamaki. Don Tamaki and his community, Japanese Americans who were interned or imprisoned in concentration camps, waited 46 years. They had to go through all these hoops, these legal hoops for redress. The Osage Nation and the Native farmers in Keepsiegel litigated for over a decade in order to get their claims like heard out. That very much does not seem to be the case for the January 6th defendants, who, if this, we don't know where it stands, but who could be eligible for payouts from this anti-weaponization fund. So, like, what is different this time around?
2: So it's really struck me that this administration has, it's not that they're doing anything dramatically different. You can see, again, the Obama administration used these exact same mechanisms to solve a problem that wasn't going to be solved through traditional litigation. But the current administration, they are now actually turning all of these avenues toward almost treating other people the way that they have treated Native people in the past.
3: I think a lot of people in the United States think that what happened to Native people was bad and tragic, but it happened a really long time ago. And it's not something that's still relevant today. And so I think that people think that that history and that those aspects of our government will kind of stay in their place. And I think we're living through this moment where it's clear that it's not. And that, you know, like those scary things that our government has done in the past are things that our government still knows how to do.
21: Yeah, there are so many contemporary analogs for that exact thing.
3: Yeah. One way I think about it is like we gave our president a lot of power. We gave the office, like not the individual, but the office of the president a lot of power, so that office could go out and colonize and take indigenous land. And we never went back and edited that power, right? We never went back and said, ooh, okay, actually, we want the courts to have more say in this, or we want the president to have less power. And so there are those threads throughout our democracy. I actually kind of almost think of them as like fault lines. Like I think of like what our country did to Native people as sort of setting up fault lines in our democracy. And I think we're kind of living through like an earthquake where those fault lines are opening up. But I think one thing that the Trump administration has done skillfully, I think not for good, but very skillfully, is find those weaknesses in our democracy that have grown up around how we treated Native people, how we treated people in places like Guam and the Philippines, and those weaknesses in our democracy. And there's a way that his administration is pressing on them. And so a lot of times when people are like, how could Trump do this? How could Trump?
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1: Context of colonialism over there, where we have non-subject populations. These aren't citizens. Where it trains itself on violence, they believe will inevitably bring that violence back home. Mm-hmm. Fort Sill, for example, was repurposed. Again, not to keep bringing the Obama administration into it, but Fort Sill was a prison where Geronimo and his family were kept intergenerationally as prisoners of war from the Apache Wars. And the fort was then repurposed into a detention center for immigrant families, undocumented immigrant families, to be detained. And you can see the repurposing of this apparatus and infrastructure across U.S. history. This is not something that's just part of our distant past. It's something that we have used again and again on different groups of people.
2: I mean, Rebecca, you mentioned that's the 250th anniversary of the signing of the Declaration of Independence. You live in Oklahoma. We're talking to you as Oklahoma is commemorating, if that's the right word, the 105th anniversary of the Tulsa Race Massacre. The last living survivor of that massacre is 111, and the bill that would pay her draws from the same judgment fund that the Anti-Weaponization Fund is drawing from. And Tulsa itself is Indian country. It was illegally seized at statehood, I guess, like so much of the country. How do you sit with all that?
3: Yeah. I mean, when you think about, what I think is funny is there are all of these states, Oklahoma included, having these 250th anniversaries. And it's like, well, what was Oklahoma in 1776?
2: Right.
3: You know, like it just is, it's kind of ridiculous. And I think too, you know, Oklahoma as a state is just born in an incredible amount of violence against Indigenous people, and it's in Black people, and it's happening kind of simultaneously. And so there's a lot of violence against Alatis in the early 1900s. You have the Tulsa Race Massacre, and then you have the Osage murders, where folks are killed basically so white people can get access to their head rights. And so there's all of this extreme violence and theft that happens in the beginning of Oklahoma against Indigenous folks and Black folks. And so, yeah, I mean, when I think about Oklahoma and I think about Tulsa, I think of those things as being deeply related.
2: So on one hand, you have like all this machinery of oppression that Maggie, you were talking about, that like the U.S. unleashed on Indigenous people and then repurposed to oppress other people. Then on the other hand, you have these like really influential and innovative legal tools that Native people use to seek redress because of that oppression at the hands of the federal government. That the federal government is now sort of remixing, repurposing for its own ends.
1: I think it's a great example of the administration taking the same tools that have built up within this other system and using it in a different instance. The struggle is always to say, you know, this isn't who we are, is we've never done anything like this, but to instead face the fact that we have done things like this in a good way. So the Weaponization Fund is drawing on precedent where Native people and tribal governments that have been harmed have been finding redress through this mechanism. But if we faced this bigger system, if we actually faced it and dealt with this broader apparatus, constitutional, legal, governmental, historical, and started to dismantle it, we would be in a better position moving forward, and dramatically so, because we wouldn't need to come up with, you know, myths about ourselves. And so the Weaponization Fund, I think, is, and again, that 1776 symbolism that Rebecca described is just so poignant, in that there is a fight for whether or not we see the real United States, its own history, for better or for worse, and actually learn from it, learn that we are a people who can learn, who can make mistakes and repair from that, or are we going to be a people who live on myths, who keep making the same mistakes over and over again and hope that our own myths will protect us from whatever failings the government that we built will keep

0: repeating over and over again. Hopefully it just stays over there. I think the reality is it's not staying over there. And I think the weaponization fund is an example of that.
1: I think the thing I hope people take away, if nothing else, is to really interrogate, I think, the assumption that a lot of people have that what our government did to Native Americans doesn't affect them, that what our government continues to do to Native Americans doesn't affect them. Our government has been dealing with its relationship with Indigenous nations since before we had our Constitution. It is beyond foundational. You know, it is part, one of the conflicts we were born into. And there's a way that how our government treated Native people is a blueprint. It's a blueprint for a lot of things, and it's a blueprint for some things that frankly should scare us, or at least cause concern that our government is capable of doing these things.
2: When we started reporting this episode, the fund was alive. By the time we taped, the fund was contested, let's say. By the time you hear this, it may be alive again or dead for good. The news is going to keep moving. But the settlement that created the fund, the one that protected President Trump from getting his taxes looked at, that is still in place. And the machinery the Anti-Weaponization Fund was reaching into, that's still in place too, waiting for its next payout. And Lessie Benningfield Randall, Mother Randall, is 111 years old. And she's still waiting. Rebecca Nagel is a citizen of the Cherokee Nation and is an award-winning journalist. Maggie Blackhawk is a member of the Fond du Lac Band of Lake Superior Ojibwe. She teaches at NYU Law. She specializes in federal Indian law and constitutional law. Together, Rebecca and Maggie host the podcast First America. It's about how Native people have been written out of the founding story of the United States and how that story shapes this political moment that we're living in right now. That's our show, but coming up on Life Kit, some tips on what to do with those small spaces.
3: No room can be just an extra room. You don't have any extra square footage where it's like, oh, well, that's just going to be decorative. Every single item in your home needs to serve a purpose.
2: This episode was produced by Xavier Lopez. It was edited by Courtney Steiner. Our engineer was Jimmy Keeley. As for me, I'm Gene Demby. And as for you, well, you were listening to NPR.
4: 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It's 88 degrees in Charlotte. 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I'm Ashley Rivenbark. Coming up next is Life Kit. Then at 12, first on Planet Money, the leaked tapes that show how the rich avoid taxes. That's followed by How I Built This with Guy Raz on the Advice Line with John Stein of Betterment. Stay with us here on 90.7 WFAE.

0: 88 degrees right now in Charlotte, mostly sunny with a high today near 96. Then partly cloudy this evening with a low around 72. 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
2: 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I'm Marielle Segarra.
3: You want to float furniture? Do you want to float it?
4: Girl, no.
3: No?
4: No, because what is that even... Like, that is going to look so weird in my place.
3: Apparently, no. I mean, it's an optical illusion that you actually have a little more square footage if everything's not up against the wall. You can do it like 3 to 5 inches. It's not like you put it in the center of your living room. If you go to an open house where they've staged it, you'll notice that they never put all of the furniture up against the wall. They always do it like just a little. It gives you the feeling of more space.
4: All right, reporter Andy Tagle, coming in straight away with the tips. I'm Marielle Segarra, and today on Life Kit, we're talking about how to make a small space feel bigger.
3: Mm-hmm.
4: Apparently, and I would say counterintuitively, leaving space between your furniture and the wall is one way to do that. We'll see. Maybe I'll try it. I will say I'm in one of those moments with my apartment right now where I'm looking around and I'm like, it's time to change everything.
3: Oh, yeah.
4: Even though I think it's cute. You know, like, it's time for a new paint color, or it's time for a new couch, or whatever. But I think part of that is, as my life has changed, I want to use the space for different things. And especially in a small space, one room does have to perform multiple functions. And then you have to think about, like, what is my priority here?
3: I have a word for you. The word is zoning. And the idea is that you could have, even if you have just one space, if you have an open floor plan, zoning just means like you can zone off different areas of the open floor plan. There's no reason why you can't have a dining room and a living room and a kitchen and a movie area all in that one open room.
4: All right. Well, coming up on this episode of Life Kit, we're going to talk more about floating your furniture. We're going to talk about zoning, about floor arrangements, about how to hang your art.
3: Lots of low budget and non-permanent solutions to make your space your own.
4: Okay, Andy, what do we need to think about when we're designing small spaces specifically? Like, how's it different when you're trying to make a studio apartment or a one bedroom your own versus a 3-acre farmhouse or a 10 room mansion?
3: It's a good question. Let me introduce you to Shamika Lynch. She is the founder and principal designer of Maximizing Tiny Interiors in New Jersey. Here's what she says is really essential to the design of small spaces specifically.
5: No room can be just an extra room. You don't have any extra square footage where it's like, oh, well, that's just going to be decorative. Every single item in your home needs to serve a purpose. And our motto is that everything in your home should work for you. And work is a verb there where it needs to have at least two functions, right? Your living room is probably also functioning as your dining room and also functioning as your playroom.
4: Yeah, you really have to make use of all the space you have.
3: Every nook and cranny. And then the other thing is downsizing. All the experts I spoke to said that, like, more than furniture size or picking the wrong paint color, what is really the enemy of small spaces is clutter.
4: Mm.
3: If you have a small space that you want to rearrange, the very first thing you need to do is declutter. Because once you pare down to the things that you really need, it's a lot easier to see how much space you actually need for storage, how you can get creative with solutions. And overall, it can just help you be more intentional with planning your space.
4: Yeah. I always think that I've tackled my clutter and then there's another round of decluttering and I'm like, what?
3: The clutter monster always lives again. After tackling your clutter, or your latest clutter monster at least, you want to organize your stuff in a way that actually makes sense for your life, right? Faith Roberson is a professional organizer and decluttering coach in New York City. And she lived for a while in a 550 square foot studio and she wrote the book, What Stays and What Goes, How to Organize with Intention and Create Space for Grace. What she told me is when everything has a specific home and a specific purpose, you're going to work better and you're going to feel better.
6: The key to small spaces is learning how to disperse things in multiple areas. in order to create a flow and a sense of harmony in the space, I had to start to think, okay, where am I going to put my workout gear? You know, where am I going to put this? Under my bed, I had storage, of course. That's like a no-brainer. And also using the height of the cabinets was important. Just going all the way up to the ceiling.
4: She talks about flow. What does it mean for a space to have good flow?
3: So Shamika told me when she thinks about flow, she thinks about how well all the elements of a home are working together for the people who live in it. So for example, in your kitchen, you know, when you go to put your dishes on the drying rack, is it easy to do? Is it right there? Or are you tracking water all over the floor with every dish? That might be one example. If you have to dig in and out of a closet every morning, if you have to hop up and over workout equipment every day, might be time to rethink.
4: Yeah, that makes sense. And then you also, if you think about that ahead of time, then you know what you might need to buy or repurpose rather than just sort of aimlessly going to a storage store and getting stuff that's not going to work for you.
3: Right.
4: Well, I know the experts gave you a lot of tips for the apartment from the ground up, really. So let's start with the ground, huh?
3: Let's do it.
4: Yeah. Floor coverings. What'd you learn about that?
3: Okay. General rule, I would say, from the experts across the board, rugs are a good idea. In small spaces, they are a quick and easy way to add warmth, to add texture, personality to a space. So if you don't have one, you want to add that to the top of your list. Another great thing about rugs, zoning. So they are a great way to create distinct areas in your home. I thought this was a wonderful tip from Shamika. She works with a lot of people who live in open floor plans, and she says sometimes she doesn't even have to buy something new. She'll just reorient a room by switching up a rug.
5: Everywhere the rug touches is the living room, right? That's the living room rug, like Lion King. Everywhere the light touches is yours. And even if your dining room is right next to the living room, which mine is, there's a dining room rug, right? That says, you know, this is where the dining room is. So rugs really help for that, to define those spaces.
4: It can be a little hard to know what size rug. Right. Mm-hmm. To get.
3: I would say, generally speaking, you want to go bigger instead of smaller. When you go too small, the ratios can be off and it can make a room feel accidental. So to help us think through ratio, I'll turn to Alexandra Gator. She's a home decor expert who specializes in making over small spaces for her YouTube channel. It's really fun, definitely worth a watch. She told me if she had to put a number to it, you want to aim to cover around 75% of a room with your rug.
4: Whoa.
3: Yeah, it's a lot. Like more than you think. You know, you maybe want to have a clear walkway in between one space or another, one room or another. But generally speaking, you want to have at least the two legs of a couch, the two legs of any chairs, or if you can fit everything, like if you can fit an entire living room set on a rug, that's a good idea.
4: I will say rugs can be kind of expensive, especially if you're getting a big one.
3: Yeah, it's definitely a higher ticket item when it comes to redecorating. So I did a little bit of sourcing online for you. Rugs USA and IKEA seem to be a couple of the top spots people turn to for low-cost, brand-new quality rugs. Facebook Marketplace and OfferUp, also not bad ideas for secondhand options.
4: Okay, let's move on to furniture arrangement. We were talking about floating furniture. Can you just explain exactly what that means and why we're supposedly supposed to do it?
3: Okay, so floating means you don't put your furniture, say a couch, right up against the wall. You just leave some space behind it, and what that does is create the illusion of additional depth, and it can actually make a room seem bigger. Another version of that is you can also float your furniture into the middle of a big open room or big long room, and you can use it to zone the space into different sections. So, for example, you can turn that couch sideways and define a space, too. Like, this is the living room, and this is the dining room, or whatever.
4: What do we do about the back of the couch thing? Like, having to look at the back of the couch?
3: You anchor it. That was Alexandra's idea. If the floating feels weird, maybe you put a little console there. Maybe it's your desk, right? You anchor it. You put a rug underneath that whole thing so that you have your specific zones and it grounds the whole area.
4: What about the size of your furniture? Like, how do you decide how big of a couch to get or how big of a table to get?
3: I would say overall, and surprisingly, the experts cautioned more against going too small rather than going too big. Like the first example that came to my mind was like a dorm room in college that hasn't been decorated yet. You see a big blank wall and all they have is like a teeny tiny picture or two from home on that big blank wall. And it just doesn't look right. It doesn't feel right.
4: No.
3: Apparently there's a name for this kind of feeling.
5: They call it the dollhouse effect, where, you know, if you put too many small things in a space, it creates visual clutter. It almost looks like a mistake because the scale is off. Let's say I have a sofa that is 84 inches. If I have a 5x7 rug, it looks like there's something missing. Something else needs to go there.
4: Yeah. I'm thinking about, too, like, regarding the size of the furniture, obviously, you also have to think about how you're using it and what your priorities are. Like, for me, I really wanted an extra deep couch this time, just to be able to fit more people on it.
3: Yeah. You don't have to go small just because you're in a small space. You do want to be purposeful with the large furniture that you buy. You want to make sure that you're buying it for the right reasons with the lifestyle that you have in mind. Another question that I had was, you know, what if you have something that you really love, you know, like a keepsake, family heirloom that you love, but it isn't super practical? And Faith had a really good answer for this. Like, can you make it functional? You know, you don't necessarily need to buy something new. You don't need to toss it. You don't need to put it in storage. Faith told me about this hutch that she's had for a million years.
6: I think it was like an entertainment center or something. I got on Craigslist, and then I added a pole and made it into a wardrobe. And then here, I brought it here, and I just added shelves and turned it into like a shoe cabinet. It has lived 9 lives, and it's big, and my living room isn't that wide. So it takes up space, but it's all about how you style it, right? So then I put this really beautiful like plant next to it, and I think I have like a lamp on the other side, and it becomes a part of like art in the space. But it also solves a really big issue that I have, which is not having a home for my shoes.
4: I love that.
3: Yeah.
4: Okay, let's talk more about walls. What about wall paint? What did you learn?
3: So I have some news for you, Mariel. I know that you have some feelings about this, but apparently the accent wall is out for small spaces.
4: You know, I like my accent wall. I think it looks nice.
3: I'm sure that it does. Let me explain to you why. Basically, they were saying if your goal is to make your small space bigger, they were saying you want continuity. I was kind of expecting them to say you want white or light colors. I was expecting, you know, invite light. You want to make it as sunshiny as you can in a small space to expand it, avoid darker, moodier tones. But really, no. They were like, whatever you like, go for it. But what is important is to be consistent in your palette. One idea that was popular was color drenching. So Shamika said, if you don't have fancy trim, if you have just like plain baseboards, you could paint the trim the same color. So go from your baseboards all the way up to your ceiling. Mm. Consider doing that all the same color. And that continuity can create some extra space, can create extra height and depth for you. Slightly less of commitment, but can help you make your space bigger. Curtains. So one good idea is just to hang your curtains a little bit higher and a little bit wider than your window frame. One guide I saw said about 6 to 12 inches higher than where your window frame is. And then you want to extend your curtain rod 4 to 10 inches beyond that frame. And doing that can help extend your eye. And then Alexandra had a great rule of thumb about how long your curtains should be.
7: Making sure your curtains just kiss the floor. Find like pooling curtains. It just collects dust. It doesn't look like you've thought it through. So just kind of kissing the floor is the rule that I love to follow when it comes to curtains.
3: Just kiss the floor.
4: What about art? I have a gallery wall. And although I think that I did it partly because I don't know how to do anything else. Like in terms of art, I feel like when I've just had a big piece, it's never been big enough. Or two big pieces, they've never been big enough. And then everything feels kind of empty.
3: Mm.
4: I guess I wonder, is there a science to this? Like, to how to hang your art in small spaces to make it feel bigger?
3: So one rule for you, Shamika said for hanging art, the center of your art should be at eye level when you're hanging art. So for gallery wall specifically, Shamika said, you know, it is okay to go on vibes. She said she aims for roughly 2 to 4 inches of space between frames or between items. She did say that the thing about gallery walls is sometimes in small spaces, they can get a little bit busy. So you want to make sure if you're doing it in a big open space that you have a piece of furniture to anchor it. A nice open, sparse hallway is a good idea for a gallery wall. You could do a gallery wall in a corner to create the illusion of space. So it doesn't necessarily need to be one flat wall. Another one is like a triptych situation. So if you have a piece of art that you really like, you can print it out over three, get like three frames, blow it up like over your bed, say. That can create the illusion of like expanding the wall. And then generally speaking, having different frame textures, different frame depths, you know, like shadow box situations can create more visual interest, create more depth there.
4: What about mirrors?
3: Yes, is my answer. Yes, you want them. Good for small spaces. Helps expand the space. Helps catch more light. Alexandra said a lot of people are really into floor mirrors right now. Very popular. But she said hanging mirrors, small ones in your gallery wall, ones that you can hang over the door for space saving measures. All the mirrors, all the time. Yes.
4: These are all such great ideas. And I'm in the midst of a lot of home improvement right now. I don't even know when this started or how this happened, because I thought I was in a place where I was like settled in the apartment. I'd made a lot of changes and I was like, okay, now we're good. But suddenly here I am in the vortex again, and it's fun, but it's also kind of, I don't know, I have this sense of urgency to it. Like I need to do everything now, and the space isn't good enough as it is right now, which I think is a trap. I guess I just like, I try to remind myself that it's okay to let this unfold over time.
3: Right. As long as your house still feels like home when you get back at the end of the day, you know, I think that's what's important. There's always going to be something left to be done.
4: Yeah.
3: Right. I was talking to Faith about a similar idea. And she said, if you haven't found your flow in your home yet, you should just keep working at it. And doing that, finding that flow, is kind of like doing a jigsaw puzzle. There's always like one more piece to put back together.
6: Have you ever put a piece in a puzzle and it looks like it should fit, right? And then there's like this little sliver of space and you convince yourself that it's the right piece. And then you start building on the puzzle and you can only go so far before you're like, oh, this is not. And it's messing up the way I can move forward. Organizing is like that.
4: Mm-hmm. That reminds me of Sudoku, when I'm very far down the the Sudoku puzzle and I'm like, oh my God, that's not good thing I did this in pencil. But it's understanding that we do kind of have to live our lives in pencil.
3: You're right. Your home never looks like a magazine or Instagram, but like, would you want it to?
4: Yeah. Andy, thank you so much for this.
3: Oh, it's been a pleasure. Let me know if you float your furniture.
4: I'm going to try it. I'm going to try it. Maybe I'll do the little shelf behind it. All right, folks, it's time for a recap. Takeaway one, to make your small space feel bigger, you want to start by decluttering. When you get rid of the stuff you don't actually use or want around, you will literally have more space, and it'll be easier to make a plan and reimagine your home in a way that flows. Takeaway two, small spaces need to work harder for you. So make the most of your vertical space. Think about high up shelves, for instance, and get creative with your storage. For instance, I just got a couch and it has storage built into the seats. Takeaway three, you can have big, beautiful furniture in a small space, but you have to be mindful of proportion and scale. You want to make sure the space flows and that it's usable. Also, this is about trade-offs. If your couch takes up most of the living room, you may not have space for a big dining table. So think about your priorities and how you actually want to use your home. Takeaway four, in tight spaces, you can create the illusion of height and depth. That might look like floating your furniture or painting the walls creatively or using rugs or a console table or a bookshelf to separate your space into zones. It could also mean adding mirrors or hanging your curtains higher. You've got a lot of options. This episode of Life Kit was produced by Claire Marie Schneider and reported by Andy Tagle. It was edited by Sylvie Douglas. Engineering support comes from Tiffany Vera Castro and Becky Brown. I'm Mariel Segarra. Thanks for listening. 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
8: 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I'm Ashley Rivenbart. Coming up next is Planet Money, followed by How I Built This. And then at 1 on Freakonomics Radio, Stephen Dubner looks at the final years of the American physicist and public intellectual Richard Feynman, when his curiosity took him to see some surprising places,
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9: In 2021, the IRS became aware that they were missing out on millions in revenue because of a tax treaty with Malta.
10: A tax loophole is a wasting asset. 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
9: I'm Nick Fountain, and today on Planet Money, we trace how this loophole was born. And on How I Built This, John Stein, the founder of Betterment, joins host Guy Raz to give advice to two early-stage entrepreneurs, including why passion always beats perfection.
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12: Live from NPR News in Washington, I'm Louise Schiavone. President Trump is saying that a peace deal with Iran is close and Israel should not have struck Hezbollah targets in Beirut this morning. Defense Secretary Pete Hegseth, though, says he's still optimistic.
13: From all I know, we are on track. It's not a matter of if, it's a matter of when. There's logistics involved into how these things happen. Ultimately, obviously, we're attuned to what's happening with Hezbollah firing rockets into northern Israel, which they need to stop doing, and Iran needs to encourage them to stop doing that in very adamant ways. And Israel was very measured in its response, understanding that a deal we're on the verge of a deal.
12: Hegseth spoke on CBS Face the Nation. Both U.S. and Iranian officials say an agreement to end the war is close, although the exact day it might be signed is in dispute. Iranian state media report that a delegation of Qatari officials who've been key mediators is in Tehran. Meanwhile, there's a growing chorus of criticism in both Iran and Israel about what an end to the war would mean. NPR's Carrie Kahn has more.
14: Officially, Israel, which was not part of the negotiation, says it supports a deal. But a source familiar with the details who isn't authorized to speak publicly tells NPR that Israel is unhappy. Among the reasons, the source says the plan would require Israel to end its campaign against Hezbollah in Lebanon, and it doesn't give clear enough answers regarding the handling of Iran's enriched uranium. Conservative members of Iran's parliament are critical, too. One member said it subjugates Iran, which would, quote, become a colony of America. And the Speaker of the Parliament lashed out at the deal, suggesting the U.S. can't be trusted to control Israel. He posted on social media just after an Israeli airstrike hit a Beirut suburb on Sunday. Carrie Kahn, NPR News, Tel Aviv.
12: In a first-of-its-kind operation, Britain's armed forces detained a sanctioned oil tanker in the English Channel, the vessel suspected of being part of Russia's shadow fleet used to ship oil in breach of sanctions imposed over Moscow's war in Ukraine. Vicky Barker has details.
15: Britain's defense ministry says Royal Marine commandos and specially trained law enforcement officers boarded the tanker Smirtos during a six-hour operation overnight. In a statement, Prime Minister Keir Starmer said the operation, quote, reminds those fueling Putin's war in Ukraine that they cannot hide. It is the first time the UK has actually acted on its threat, issued in March, to board and detain any Russian ships in UK waters. And it comes days after Britain's defense secretary quit over Starmer's refusal to increase spending on a military widely seen as overstretched and under-resourced. For NPR News, I'm Vicky Barker in London.
12: This is NPR. bedlam in New York City last night. Riots in the streets and a shooting in Times Square as the New York Knicks defeated the Spurs in San Antonio to win the NBA title 94-90 in Game 5 of the NBA Finals. Jeff London reports on the first Knicks title since 1973.
16: The drought is over. After 53 years, the New York Knicks are NBA champions again. And in Midtown Manhattan, there were spontaneous cheers as fans in orange and blue streamed onto the streets. The Knicks, as they are wont to do, trailed the San Antonio Spurs going into the fourth quarter. But series MVP Jalen Brunson helped clinch the win with 45 points, 15 in the last 12 minutes. Mayor Zoran Mamdani announced a ticker tape parade for Thursday. For NPR News, I'm Jeff London in New York.
12: President Trump marks his 80th birthday today. He'll be entertained with a UFC cage fighting event on the South Lawn of the White House. It's also in honor of the nation's 250th anniversary. After the evening's events, the president will leave for France for the G7 summit of industrialized nations. China is not a G7 participant, although there will be plenty of talk about its economic might when the leaders meet in France. Wednesday, French President Macron plans to host the president at a special dinner at the Palace of Versailles to celebrate, he says, the long history of Franco-American friendship. I'm Louise Schiavone, NPR News, Washington.
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9: People go to incredible lengths to pay the smallest amount of taxes. Sometimes in legal ways, sometimes in less than legal ways, in the shadows. And it's not always clear which is which. Figuring that out? That used to be the job of Carolyn Schenck. She spent nearly two decades at the IRS. And she says the way the IRS uncovered the newest, hottest tax crimes ran the gamut.
19: Surveillance, wiretaps, old school trash pools, which is obviously a phenomenal source of information.
9: Yeah.
19: Kind of dirty, but, you know, could be very fruitful.
9: I'm shocked y'all still do that. That's incredible.
19: Mm-hmm.
9: Then, of course, there are the times when people reach out to them and say, I've got information. I'd like to whistleblow.
19: We've seen people come forward and sit with, you know, in a dark room or a bag on their head, and they've gone through the most intricate banking details.
9: Have you been in one of those interviews?
19: Not with a bag over my head.
9: She says the bag thing is just a term of art. Sometimes, though, people are afraid to talk even anonymously. Carolyn says one time, after a long day at a conference, she got to her hotel room.
19: And someone shoved, and I'm not sure how they even did it because it was so thick, an enormous manila envelope with a whole bunch of bank documents in it underneath my hotel room door, which was totally unnerving because
9: how did they know where I was staying?
19: Exactly.
9: She says she changed rooms, and the documents, they turned into a case. Can you say any more details about it?
19: No, other than I was extremely freaked out. And I also was thinking to myself, you know, what if this thing got shoved and stuck? Like, they should have put it in two different envelopes, right?
9: Yeah, I mean, come on, guys.
19: Right.
9: The case I wanted to talk with Carolyn about came from a much less dramatic tip. And it really paints a picture of how hard it is to draw a clear line between what is okay and what is not when it comes to taxes. Carolyn first heard about this questionable tax move in 2021. She was at a meeting with another top IRS lawyer.
19: He just said, there's this weird thing out there that I think taxpayers are doing. This maybe is the new thing. What do you think about it? And I said, where is it? And he said, Malta. And I said, what?
9: Yes, Malta. Tiny island nation in the middle of the Mediterranean, known for amazing beaches and apparently an attractive tax arrangement with the U.S. that was helping Americans avoid paying piles and piles of taxes.
19: I think I was oscillating between a woe and WTF.
9: Hello and welcome to Planet Money. I'm Nick Fountain, here with Lauren Loricchio, reporter over at the nonprofit tax reporting outlet Tax Notes. Lauren, hi.
20: Hi, how are you?
9: I'm well, thanks. Normally, the world of tax can be kind of dry and procedural, but Lauren, I have this theory about you, and that's that you have this deadpan matter-of-fact way about you that somehow gets tax lawyers to open up and spill all of their dirtiest secrets. What do you think about that theory?
20: I think you're wrong.
9: Really?
20: No, I think you're probably right. I'm just a tax nerd. I can't help it.
9: All right, well, today, how do the rich avoid taxes? We try to trace how a loophole is born and
20: how it dies
9: and is maybe put on life support. You might call this a tale of a tax shelter, an anatomy of an avoidance.
20: The life cycle of a loophole.
9: And you have secret recordings.
20: I do.
9: Ooh.
21: There is a litany of reasons why the IRS is going to lose. If they had any brains, they would be stopping right now and going back to
1: 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This is NPR.
9: To be clear, it is perfectly fine and reasonable and understandable to want to pay as little in taxes as possible. When you do that legally, we call it tax avoidance. This story is about the mushy area between tax avoidance and doing illegal things to avoid taxes, tax evasion. And it turns out the line between those two things is not hard and fast. It's ever changing and contested. People and the government are constantly pushing it back and forth. It's a battlefield. And because it is a battlefield, people don't love to talk openly about their tactics. I've made many calls for this story where people say, I would want to talk to you, but my lawyer says, don't do it.
20: Welcome to my life.
9: Yes. But one person who, Lauren, you suggested might agree to go on the record and try to help us understand how the wealthy move their money around to pay fewer taxes is Andrew Gradman.
20: Andrew is a tax lawyer, and he's looked into the Malta loophole.
9: And what we wanted to learn from Andrew in particular was how exactly these loopholes came into existence. Like, where did this all start? Who discovered it?
22: You're asking the human story about who thought of it and then, you know, what kind of a bath were they thinking of when they said Eureka, which is pleasant.
9: That's exactly what I'm looking for.
22: Yeah, tell me about the bath.
20: Andrew says we cannot definitively figure out who this came from.
9: But we have some clues as to where it came from. It all started because of a treaty with Malta, the U.S.-Malta Tax Treaty of 2008.
22: And boy, treaties are complicated.
9: Yeah, I did not know this before working on this story, but Lauren, you taught me we have tax treaties with many countries.
20: In alphabetical order, Armenia, Australia, Austria, Azerbaijan, Bangladesh.
9: All right, I'm going to stop you there. There are dozens of them.
20: More than 50.
9: And the general idea is the U.S. is unique. We tax our citizens' income even when they live outside of the U.S., but we generally do not like to tax their income that has already been taxed by the country they're living in. So we create treaties, like the one with Malta, which say, among other things, if Malta has already taxed this, we won't, and vice versa.
20: It's like a prenup, but for taxes. And this treaty with Malta, it left a few key details up for interpretation.
9: Yes. In particular, details about how each country would tax retirement accounts. The context here is that when the U.S. and Malta were drafting this treaty, there was this relatively new retirement account in the U.S. called the Roth IRA. Roth, you might remember from the haze of trying to figure out retirement options, allow you to put your already taxed money into an account, let it grow, and then when you reach a certain age, you can take it out tax-free. Which Andrew says is all fine and good until an American moves to some other country and that country wants to tax what's supposed to be tax-free.
22: We didn't have a system that would protect the U.S. worker who moves to a foreign country, takes the money out to retire, expecting that it'll be tax-free, but finds that the foreign country, under the treaty, has the right to tax it for some other reason.
9: So the drafters of that tax treaty with Malta put in language that says if a U.S. retirement account is going to be tax exempt, then Malta will also exempt it from taxes and vice versa.
20: Yeah, and this ended up being very important because a few years later, Malta created their own Roth-like retirement accounts to help their citizens save more money.
9: Right, and these accounts were much more lucrative than the American ones. Because in the U.S., the amount of money you could put into Roth is capped. It's actually pretty small. And if you have assets like stocks or real estate or fancy paintings that have gone up a lot in value, you can't put those in. You have to sell them first and pay taxes on the gains. But these Maltese accounts were way supercharged. They allowed people to put in unlimited amounts, and not just cash, but whatever, real estate, ownership of a company, Bitcoin, then sell it and pull out the proceeds entirely tax-free, starting when people hit 50 years old.
20: And because of the U.S.'s tax treaty with Malta, it seemed like the U.S. would need to abide by those rules too.
9: Which means, in theory, if Americans stashed their appreciated assets in these Maltese accounts, then sold them, and took the proceeds back to the U.S., the IRS couldn't tax them. So if you were a tax lawyer trying to figure out how to help your favorite client avoid paying capital gains taxes on her Google stock, you'd have hit the jackpot. This was an enormous loophole just sitting there for the using and seemingly legit. You might be tempted to yell about it from the rooftops.
20: Nah, that's not something that people actually do, because if they're loud about it, the government might come and close the loophole.
9: Maybe they don't yell it from the rooftops, but they do pitch their wealthy clients. And it is rare for normies like me to see those pitches. But Lauren, you actually got your hands on one of them.
20: Yeah, I got some of those materials.
9: It's a pitch deck put together by people selling this loophole idea that was passed around behind closed doors. How did you get your hands on that?
20: Someone shared it with me. This one's from Dominion Fiduciary Services,
9: which is like an international money manager. And this is its sales pitch for Americans to use the loophole. Like, for example, they talk about this made-up person, Max Franklin, a venture capitalist at a boutique private equity firm in New York who owns a chunk of a company that's about to be sold for $15 million profit.
20: So the materials say he would have to pay federal and New York tax on the gain of approximately $4.725 million. But the bottom line is that he would, quote, really prefer to have the full amount available for his retirement.
9: Luckily, the pitch goes on, if Max hires the right people, there is a way for him to avoid this. Because of Malta's amazing retirement laws, if he just puts a chunk of the company into a Maltese retirement account, when the company is sold, the proceeds will land in his account tax-free. And when he hits 50, he can start getting his money out, also tax-free, without ever setting foot in Malta, because of our amazing tax treaty with Malta.
20: Andrew says, unlike a lot of loopholes, this one actually had an air of legitimacy. So people started to advertise it publicly in law journals.
9: Saying, yeah, we know this looks too good to be true, but whether it was a mistake or not, it's right there in the treaty.
2: Unlike some of these other loophole-y type things, the authors and people really believed in it.
9: Uh-huh.
2: I think it's really important to emphasize.
9: Uh-huh.
2: The public might look at this and say there's something really shady and creepy about this, but I think the fact that they published public articles about this meant they really believed in it and that they were not trying to hide anything.
9: But it seems like they also knew this might not last for long. Like there was a ticking clock. Talking about this publicly meant the IRS would see it and take a good hard look.
2: A tax loophole is a wasting asset. If you really believe that this was a mistake that was made, then you know it has a limited life.
9: Huh.
2: And so you have to figure out, how do I squeeze the juice out of it as much as possible?
9: And squeeze they did.
20: Yeah, my sources say hundreds of taxpayers use the loophole, and they estimate billions of dollars went into these accounts. One attorney told my colleague that his client had between $100 and $300 million stashed away in Malta.
9: And when those taxpayers put that money in there, nobody was giving them any trouble. That didn't happen until the next chapter of the story.
20: The crackdown.
9: Right. This next part is about the moment that line between legit loophole and illegitimate tax shelter comes into focus. These tax professionals have been pushing on one side of that line. Now the government is going to start pushing back from the other side. Which brings us back to Carolyn, the lawyer who spent nearly two decades at the IRS.
5: In 2021, she says, the IRS was soliciting from their staff candidates for this list they put together every year where they call out tax schemes that people should be very wary of. Like, do this at your own risk because it might come back to bite you. It's called the Dirty Dozen List.
19: I mean, I guess it sounds a lot sexier than it probably is. but it's literally like a laundry list of all of these abusive schemes.
20: Everyone at the IRS is duking it out to get their favorite tax scheme on the list.
5: And Carolyn is digging into the Malta thing.
19: I called up my friends, the lovely agents at the Offshore Compliance Initiative Group, and these are awesome crack agents. I mean, they scraped a lot of the data that we already had. They did a deep dive to any mention of it on the internet, on YouTube, on any of these videos, on any of these websites. We also floated it around to some of the private practitioners at the time.
5: That means tax lawyers?
19: Tax lawyers, yeah. Right. Said, hey, have you heard of this? And they more or less confirmed that they were aware of this and aware of, you know, clients that were doing this. You know, we seem to be the only ones who weren't invited to this party.
5: And she says, one way the IRS figures out if something is legit or not is whether there's any economic logic to it other than avoiding taxes.
20: There's a technical term for this that holds up in tax court, the economic substance doctrine.
19: What is the real purpose of this?
5: Like, is there a business reason a person or a company might need a Maltese account?
19: Does this make economic sense other than the purpose of doing a turn and burn on the asset and then sheltering the gain? It does not.
5: Yeah, it did not. So she nominated it for that year's Dirty Dozen list, arguing that putting your highly appreciated assets into a Maltese retirement account, like imaginary Max Franklin sticking his chunk of a company in there, is a tax shenanigan, a move that ultimately denies the American government and people the money they're due.
19: My pitch was, this is an incredibly abusive scheme. We got to put this out there because it seems legitimate. We think taxpayers are going to get pulled into this. We need to get the word out there. This has got to go.
20: In 2021, the IRS makes its first big public announcement that it's aware of the Malta loophole and skeptical.
5: It sends out a big press release saying putting appreciated assets into Maltese retirement accounts in order to avoid taxes is probably sketchy. We're looking into it and officially adding it to the Dirty Dozen. Is that a huge day for you? Just walk into the office with a lot of bravado. We got him.
19: Drop the list. Boom. I mean, it was a shot across the bow to those promoters out there like, hey, we see you, you know, but then also to the taxpayers like, hey, we got you. Like, don't do this.
5: Yeah. Dirty Dozen activated, industry put on notice. But the loophole was still out there. They needed to figure out a way to truly close it. And it turned out that inside of the treaty, there contained a little important take backsies clause, which said, basically, if there's something that's not clearly defined in the treaty, we can come back to it.
20: And so, in late 2021, the IRS and Maltese officials met and clarified something.
5: They said, oh, by the way, when the treaty said the U.S. would honor the terms of these Maltese retirement accounts for Americans, it didn't mean that Americans could put in highly appreciated assets. It meant they could deposit their already taxed cash, just like in the U.S. In other words, no real estate, no Bitcoin, no chunks of companies. And just like that, less than a year after Carolyn first learned about the loophole, the IRS was able to clarify a previously mushy-mouthed area of tax law.
19: It was awesome. I mean, the flash to bang is pretty fast, right? I mean, there was a very short period of time that transpired here. And then all of a sudden, we're standing here with our treaty partner right next to us, standing in a joint statement.
5: This was a scary time for people who did this Malta thing and the whole cottage industry that encouraged them to do it. Because the government had sort of shifted that line between legitimate and illegitimate. They said, you cannot use that loophole. And actually, you maybe never could.
20: So like the wealthiest Americans always do, they said, okay, we won't.
5: No, of course they didn't do that. The tax lawyers and wealth managers and peddlers of these Maltese retirement accounts started to organize.
6: I'm here.
20: In early 2022, they had their first meeting. It was a video call.
6: So how many people have you got coming on the call?
20: Someone recorded it, and I ended up with a copy.
6: 20-some-ish scheduled.
5: Now, in these tapes you're hearing, nobody's saying anything illegal. They're not a gotcha kind of recording. What's extraordinary about them is that we don't usually get to hear how the wealthiest Americans or the tax professionals who help them push to pay less in taxes. In these tapes, you hear how malleable that line between legal loophole and not-so-legal tax shelter really is.
20: On the call, they introduced this high-powered lobbyist, Kenneth Keyes.
3: One of the top, if not the major tax lobbyists in Washington, D.C. So with that, Ken, I'm sending the program over to you.
4: Okay, so let me...
5: Ken Keyes today has some very important jobs at the Treasury Department and the IRS. The government told us in a statement that Mr. Keyes never lobbied on behalf of the Malta pension issues. But in the recordings, you hear him walking people on the call through some of the possible strategies to defend the Malta loophole.
20: He's hoping to get Congress involved because, in his telling, the IRS should not be allowed to modify the American tax treaty with Malta.
4: Just because you were able to, in fact, bully Malta into signing this document, it doesn't make what it says accurate or correct.
5: He argues treaties are the domain of Congress, so the IRS overstepped. Their changes don't count.
4: And if you want to change the Malta Treaty, you have to follow the process that is essentially laid out in the Constitution.
20: He talks about the senators he hopes to get on their side.
4: Rand Paul potentially is a good candidate for us to talk to, because this is the kind of thing that would just drive him crazy.
5: They're also basically talking about delay tactics.
4: Is if you get one senator who decides he's going to be outraged about this, he can bring the whole place to a dead stop.
5: For some things in tax, if you can make it past the statute of limitations, you can sleep easy.
4: Over 20 members of the Senate Foreign Relations Committee, we probably only need to win one.
20: This group holds several meetings. I've listened to hours and hours of them talking. And at times, they sound pretty confident that they're going to get their way.
5: But in 2023, the IRS really goes on the offense about this. They propose a rule. We'll call it the Come Clean Rule, which says if you or someone you advise stashed your appreciated assets into a Maltese account, you got to come tell us. Come clean, pay what you owe. And if you don't, we can penalize you.
20: And there's an important political context here. This is under the Biden administration, and the IRS has all this extra money for enforcement coming in from the Inflation Reduction Act.
5: Yeah, they're hiring tons of people. The wind is at Carolyn's back. She thinks this rule has a great chance of making it officially into the Federal Register as a finalized rule.
19: I thought for sure, hey, we are going to finally be able to round out some of these issues.
5: In 2023, according to reporting by Tax Notes and others, the IRS even issued criminal summonses to gather more information on who was using these retirement accounts and who was telling them it was okay. Carolyn wouldn't go into specifics, but she says they have very powerful tools. They can go to the promoters of these schemes and say, tell me who your clients were. Who hired you to set up a Maltese retirement account?
20: Or they go to parcel delivery companies like, say, FedEx, and give them a list of tax professionals they're looking at and ask, who have these people sent documents to?
19: The goal is to identify the John Doe. Right. And so by getting their address, like, boom, that's awesome.
5: But in the middle of this big push to close up this loophole, a few things happened. Donald Trump was elected president. Doge cleared out a bunch of IRS staff. And that guy you heard on the calls describing the industry's defense of these Maltese retirement accounts, Kenneth Keyes, he got two huge jobs in the administration.
20: Assistant Secretary of the Treasury and Acting IRS Chief Counsel, meaning Keyes became the head of all tax policy and tax enforcement in the country.
5: We reached out several times over several weeks to the Treasury and the IRS asking for an interview with Keyes. They didn't give us one, but they gave us a statement saying, Assistant Secretary Keyes has recused himself from all matters related to Malta pension plans in his capacity at Treasury and the IRS. Carolyn, if it isn't obvious, is no longer on the case. She does not work for the government anymore. Like a quarter of the IRS's staff, she left when Doge was gutting the agency.
20: After 20 years of working there, she took early retirement.
5: Did you have more work to do on the Malta thing?
19: I did. I think that I'm trying to figure out how to answer this. Yeah, I mean, there were other things to do on Malta. Yeah.
5: Meanwhile, we don't know what's going to happen with that come clean regulation at the IRS, the one that would force everyone who did this thing to reveal themselves. What is the status of this rule?
19: As far as I know, the regulation did not become final. Uh-huh. I think it died on the vine.
5: You think it's
19: at
5: done.
19: This point, I don't even know where it is. I think it's nowhere.
5: Which means that effort to make stark the line between legit loophole and illegitimate tax shelter, which started back in 2021, has so far not succeeded.
20: Carolyn now works for a big fancy law firm. So she's on the other side of things, defending clients against the IRS.
5: Nothing to do with Malta, though. Her law firm does have clients who are involved in the Malta thing, and it was among many firms that joined those strategizing calls. But that was long before Carolyn's time, and she has recused herself from any Malta cases. Since she's recused from the cases and is outside of government now, Carolyn can't really say what's happening with the government's efforts to close the Malta loophole. All we know is that they haven't publicly moved on it for a while. How do you feel about that?
19: Well, I think the government missed an opportunity to not only, you know, protect the Treasury and the FISC, but also to help taxpayers from, you know, either getting put into these schemes or being convinced to be put into these schemes. So it's disappointing.
5: Yeah. Did you say the FISC? Is that how you say the fiscal situation of the U.S.?
19: Like protecting the bank account of the gov. I mean, right? Like America's checking account, right?
5: Before I worked on this story, and maybe this is naive, I kind of assumed that tax law was pretty black and white. Like, if the IRS says something is off limits and you get caught, you gotta pay. Their word wins. I did not know that you could just fight back against the feds, tell them that off-limits line that you're so sure of, you're wrong, and that you could maybe win. In other words, I thought the Ben Franklin maxim, nothing is certain except death and taxes, was true. Now I'm not so sure about the taxes thing. You are in the mood for more Planet Money in your life, and I know you are. I have a suggestion for you. It is free. 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You will not regret it. Lauren, an extra special thanks to you for bringing us this story. And who else at Tax Notes should we thank for helping with this story?
20: Tax Notes legal reporter Chandra Wallace and the editorial staff.
5: Thank you, guys. Their website is taxnotes.com. This episode of Planet Money was produced by Luis Gallo with help from Emma Peasley. It was edited by Marianne McCune. It was fact-checked by Sierra Juarez, engineered by Sina Lafredo and Robert Rodriguez. Alex Goldmark is Planet Money's executive producer. I'm Nick Fountain.
20: I'm Lauren Loricchio.
5: This is NPR. Thank you for listening. And coming up next on the How I Built This Advice line, host Guy Raz is joined by the founder of Betterment, John Stein. Together, they're answering questions.
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1: 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I'm Ashley Rivenbark. Coming up next is How I Built This. Then at 1 o'clock on Freakonomics Radio, Freakonomics continues its series on the American physicist and public intellectual Richard Feynman. 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
5: 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And make sure to tell us how to reach you. All right, let's get to it. Joining me this week is Betterment founder and chair John Stein. John, welcome back to the show.
6: Thanks, Guy. Great to be here with you.
5: It's great to have you. You were first on the show. We told the story of Betterment in 2018. The story basically started in 2008 after the financial crisis when you had been working for a firm and you kind of got laid off and had to start again. A quick question about starting a business in sort of uncertain economic times, because you started this during a downturn when a lot of people were like, what? You want to start an investment for? What are you doing? But actually, in many ways, it was the right time to start because it was sort of the bottom of the market. And I hear from young people that and, you know, I'm hearing it again and again, that the idea of starting a business seems scary right now. There's so much uncertainty. But I wonder how you sort of think about starting a business during, you know, a moment like this where we just don't know where we're heading.
6: You're exactly right. Right now, I think there are opportunities for people to get started, especially when other people are fearful. And I've been reading about, say, the period of 1929 and the great stock market.
5: Yes, we're all reading the book by Andrew Ross.
6: I read the Andrew Ross Sorkin's book.
5: Yes.
6: Really enjoyed it. And it was a good reminder that people were still starting things, people had to. Mm-hmm. I've also been watching old videos. I got a bunch of old reels that I found at my grandmother's house converted to digital. And I've been watching this footage from the 1930s.
5: Family footage?
6: Family footage.
5: Wow.
6: That my great-grandfather and great-great-grandfather were taking on these old 16-millimeter reels. And it's black and white without sound. And the incredible thing is life goes on. Here they are at Clam Bake in 1935. Here they are, you know, on vacation in their car. And it's a good reminder that despite the headlines, life goes on.
5: Yeah, for sure. All right, we'll cross our fingers that we don't have a market crash soon. Why don't we take our first call and maybe we can give some advice that will be helpful and could avoid some anxiety. What do you
6: think?
5: Let's
6: do it.
5: All right, let's go. Let's welcome our first caller to the Advice Line. You're on with John Stein, founder of Betterment. Tell us your name, where you're calling from, and just a little bit about your business, please.
7: Hi, Guy. Hi, John. My name is Dan Chris. I'm calling from Longview, Washington. I'm the co-founder of Heretic Yerba. 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
5: All right, cool. Welcome to the

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1: She's talking about safe sex.
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1: By this point, the group had a name for itself. They called it AIDS Counseling and Education, or ACE for short. It was the first known AIDS group for women in the nation, and it was formed in a prison. It was the beginning of what would become Katrina Haslip's life's work.
3: I represent the excluded and underrepresented groups of women, minorities, and HIV-positive individuals, and also prisoners, of which I am a member of all of the above.
1: Pretty soon, people outside of Bedford began hearing about Katrina's work. One of them was Terry McGovern. She founded the HIV Law Project in Lower Manhattan.
4: So when these women started to come in, a number of them had been incarcerated at Bedford Hills. And they were all talking about this jailhouse lawyer who had helped them, Katrina Haslip. And whenever they said Katrina Haslip, they would get these broad smiles. So I kind of became obsessed with who is Katrina Haslip.
1: Terry would soon get to find out, because it was September of 1990 and Katrina was about to be released from prison. Judy Clark was still inside.
5: She was very clear that when she left Bedford, she was going to be part of the movement outside. She was going to bring the voices of women and black women to that movement, that she saw that it was a predominantly white movement at that point.
6: Katrina would do almost anything to get those voices out there, including breaking her parole. When we come back, more from Blindspot, The Plague in the Shadows. 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
7: 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I'm Ashley Rivenbark. Coming up next on the Media, this week, a mob attacked immigrant communities in Northern Ireland after Elon Musk fomented anger on X. Hear how a group linked with a global neo-Nazi movement organized the riots. 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
8: I'm Robert Krulwich from Radiolab. We're told that smell triggers memories in the brain. If you're in your car, let's try something. 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
6: From the Center for Investigative Reporting and PRX, this is Reveal. I'm Al Ledson. Katrina Haslip was a prisoner in New York State when she helped organize an AIDS group for women. She was determined to take her advocacy to the national stage as soon as she got out. Reporter Lizzie Ratner from the podcast Blindspot, The Plague in the Shadows, explains how Katrina went about doing that.
1: On September 10th, 1990, Katrina Haslip was released from the Bedford Hills Correctional Facility. Within 3 weeks, she breaks her parole by taking a bus to Washington, D.C. to join a massive protest organized by ACT UP.
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1: And there's someone else there, Terry McGovern of the HIV Law Project.
4: I had been to many ACT UP demonstrations, but they were never, like, you know, predominantly women of color with HIV speaking. You know, so it was a different type of demonstration for sure.
10: Name is Iris de la Cruz. I'm a 37-year-old woman with AIDS. One of the reasons why women remain untreated is because they don't have Medicaid and they have no access to health care. They can't afford it.
1: Terry had just submitted a lawsuit that dealt with precisely that. She was suing the federal government for discrimination. Her argument was that the government's definition of AIDS left out symptoms that affect

0: This is All Things Considered from NPR News. Food waste is a major issue in the U.S. The latest estimate from the nonprofit ReFed is that a quarter of all food products get thrown out. 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
1: Good afternoon. It's 5:40, and you're listening to All Things Considered here on 90.7 WFAE and WFAE.org. I'm Ashley Rivenmark. Coming up next on Living on Earth, to celebrate Juneteenth, Living on Earth tells the story of plant biologist Veronda Montgomery. From her studies on how plants respond to light during photosynthesis, she started shining a light on the history of extensive plant cultivation by African Americans, including those who endured forced labor. Also on the program, a visit from legendary African American agronomist George Washington Carver. Wonder how they'll do that. Stick with us. That's coming up at 6 here on 90.7 WFAE. Partly cloudy skies this evening with a low around 72, and then sunny tomorrow with a high near 88. 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
2: I'm Janine Herbst with these headlines. Former Senate Majority Leader Republican Senator Mitch McConnell has been hospitalized, according to his spokesperson. No information on his condition or what led to his hospital stay was released. The 84-year-old isn't running for re-election and has had several recent health issues. Days before the Republican Senate runoff primary in Georgia, President Trump endorsed Congressman Mike Collins. He's facing former football coach Derek Dooley in a runoff Tuesday after no Republican won enough votes in the May 19th primary.

0: That's all for our show today. 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
2: 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I'm Ashley Rivenbark. Coming up next is Living on Earth, followed by Latino USA, where Chilean singer and songwriter Mon Laferte will discuss her new album and how feminism has shaped her. It's coming up at 7 here on 90.7 WFAE Charlotte, 90.3 WFHE Hickory, and WFAE.org. Charlotte's NPR news source. Partly cloudy skies this evening with a low around 72, but it's warming up again tomorrow. Sunny skies with a high near 88.

0: That's it for today. Our show is the work of Jeannie Montalvo, Benny Leigh Ramirez, Reynaldo Leaños Jr., Nicole Rothwell, and our managing editor, Fernanda Echavarri. Nancy Trujillo is our production manager. Our engineers are Stephanie LeBeau, Julia Caruso, and JJ Carubin. The Latino USA team also includes Roxana Aguirre, Luis Luna, Glorimar Marquez, Julieta Martinelli, and Adriana Rodriguez. Benny Leigh Ramirez and I are executive producers. I'm your host, Maria Hinojosa. 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Muchas gracias. No te vayas. Bye.
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3: 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I'm Ashley Rivenbark. Coming up next, the New Yorker Radio Hour, followed by This American Life. 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
4: Today on the New Yorker Radio Hour, I'll talk with Rachel Goldberg-Polin, whose extraordinary book, When We See You Again, describes the loss of her son, who was taken hostage in Gaza on October 7th.
5: We were really experiencing a slow motion terror attack on ourselves, on our psyche, on our mentally, emotionally, psychologically, spiritually, religiously, and physically. And all of the hostages were suffering that as well in their families. And so talking about him and showing pictures of him publicly was trying to get people to care enough to galvanize them to actually take action and do something.
4: Rachel Goldberg-Polin joins me on the New Yorker Radio Hour right after the news.
6: Live from NPR News in Washington, I'm Janine Herbst. President Trump says the Strait of Hormuz will reopen later this week once a deal is signed with Iran. Pakistan mediated the agreement, which is meant to end conflicts both in Iran and in Lebanon. NPR's Michelle Kellerman has more.
7: Pakistan's prime minister says there will be a, quote, immediate and permanent termination of military operations on all fronts, including in Lebanon. The official signing ceremony is set for this Friday in Switzerland, and there will be technical talks before then. Iran's deputy foreign minister tells state media that once the U.S. lifts its naval blockade and the deal is signed, there will be a 60-day period of negotiations on other issues. At the top of Iran's list, the end of all U.S. sanctions. President Trump wants Iran to give up its nuclear ambitions, but his message on Truth Social focused on the